0: settlement of a Trump lawsuit and its pending sale to Skydance Media. Special educators are some of the hardest to hire and retain across schools in this country. Some say the paperwork side of the job is behind burnout. As NPR's Janaki Mehta reports, AI could be helping.
1: Being a special ed teacher means having a long list of responsibilities and often not enough time in the day. That includes writing IEPs, legally mandated documents that serve as tailored education plans for each child.
2: And, you know, the key term is individualized. No two kids are the same.
1: That special ed teacher, Maria Sibu, who says teachers like her must know their students' unique learning styles intimately and have a knowledge of complex laws, all to make sure students get a quality education. But all the paperwork leaves teachers burned out, so an increasing number of them are using AI to help write those IEPs. Research is showing that if it's done safely and with the right training, it can actually improve the quality of the work and give teachers more time to work directly with students. Janaki Mehta, NPR News.
0: Major League Baseball is experiencing an epidemic of mostly male fans taking off their shirts and twirling them above their heads. The tarps off trend started in St. Louis last Friday and has spread across the league to places like Detroit, Tampa Bay, Philadelphia, and Anaheim. This is NPR News.
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4: WNYC in New York, this is On the Media. I'm Michael Lowinger.
5: And I'm Brooke Gladstone. Late last month, a massive ruling came down from the Supreme Court, Louisiana versus Calais.
6: In a 6-3 ruling, the court's conservative majority found that Louisiana's 6th district, which links black communities across the state, relied too heavily on race in its design.
7: The decision could open the door to broader legal challenges over majority black and Latino districts across the country.
5: Republicans across the South did not wait around for Kutz. They kicked that door clean off its hinges.
8: Tennessee Governor Bill Lee just signed a new congressional map into law, splitting up the state's only majority black district.
7: The court's conservatives cleared the way for Alabama to move forward with a set of maps that would eliminate one of the two majority black districts in the state ahead of the midterms.
5: Florida, before the Supreme Court had even said go, drew and approved new maps. Meanwhile, Georgia, South Carolina, and Mississippi's state legislatures now all have plans to meet in the coming weeks to potentially put red pen to paper. There's been plenty written about the legal mess the high court has left the American public in, but upon examining the majority's decision, it turns out that there's yet another problem, a statistical one.
9: Brooke, if I can take you on a short little journey here.
5: G. Elliot Morris is a journalist, statistician, and author of the data-driven news website Strength in Numbers.
9: I'd like you and your listeners to close your eyes and imagine a line going from left to right.
5: Mm-hmm.
9: On the left is a person, maybe you, with no preferences about who you vote for. And on the right is you have decided who to vote for. You are voting for a Democrat or a Republican, in this case, in your congressional district.
5: Mm-hmm.
9: Okay, along that journey, we know from our study of voters that you will attain a racial identity, either consciously or subconsciously. That will have an influence on who you vote for, but it will also have an influence on another step on your journey, which is an attainment of a partisan identity, a party affiliation by virtue of your race and other factors of your identity. And if you are a Democrat, 90% chance you will be voting for a Democratic candidate. The court says in their Louisiana versus Calais decision, specifically Justice Alito writing for the majority, that the state is allowed to discriminate against you based on the effects of your partisan identity, but not on the effects of your race. So they say that if we separate your racial and your partisan identity, the state can discriminate against you as much as it wants based on your party.
5: Alito is saying race and political party are separate things that happen to be related.
9: Yes, the statistical error here is that the Supreme Court is assuming party and race are independent influences on your vote. In fact, along our journey, we have figured out that party ID is part of your racial identity, what we call a mediator. Party ID mediates the relationship between your race and your vote. It also mediates a lot of other things like your age and your ideology, etc. So the court has said this one big meta super identity variable, your party identity, you can discriminate against someone as much as you want based on that, but not all the other things that are going into it.
10: Okay, so if, let's say, this is a nice, compact, black voting district, and they vote Democratic, the state has the opportunity to break up that compact district and turn it into something that looks like a salamander, according to the court. But they're not allowed to do it because of race.
9: Right.
10: But the burden of proof is on the voters in that district to say they're doing this because we're black and because we're going to vote Democratic.
9: Yes. So the court has taken what they call a race neutral approach to this. They say you're no longer both black and a Democrat. You are a Democrat first, and you can be discriminated against based on that.
10: They've made that decision arbitrarily. I mean, what's the basis for that?
9: Well, the court also decided in a case in 2024, Alexander versus South Carolina, that there's no ban on partisan gerrymandering. So this is their attempt to reconcile that opinion that the mythical gerrymanderer listening to this can discriminate against someone as much as you want based on their partisan identity, but not on their race. And if you're confused, Brooke, it is nonsensical. The other thing that the court decided in Calais is that they added a criteria that a plaintiff must succeed at proving to strike down a racial or partisan gerrymander. The plaintiff must submit their own map that preserves all of the state's goals in partisan gerrymandering, in cracking up different communities, everything except for the racial gerrymandering. So you, as the person being gerrymandered, have to submit a new map that still preserves that reality.
10: I don't understand. They have to submit a map that enables the state to, say, favor the GOP in this case.
9: Yeah.
10: But what?
9: The thing that most Americans don't realize is that there are no protections against partisan gerrymandering. There's no mention of party in the Constitution. So Roberts and Alito and Thomas, that the majority justices on the court, are saying there's no remedy for partisan gerrymandering because of that fact until Congress or some other body passes some standard for evaluating the districts based on their party. If that is the case, then the court has decided in Louisiana versus Calais that as the plaintiff of a voting rights case, the person being diluted based on your race, potentially, you are still allowed under the Constitution to be diluted based on your party. And if this isn't making sense because it doesn't sound fair, that's right. It isn't fair.
10: Put this into context. How many black districts, how many Democratic districts are there, and how does that relate to the percentage of black voters in the state, or Democratic voters for that matter?
9: So currently, Louisiana has 6 congressional districts. 2 out of those 6 are represented by black Democratic congresspeople, and those districts have a majority of black residents inside of them. About a third of the districts are black districts. Also, about a third, 32% roughly, of Louisiana's population is black. There's rough fairness here. As a result of this new decision from the Supreme Court, Louisiana's state legislature will be allowed to dilute the votes of these black Democrats by virtue of them being Democrats. And the new map in Louisiana will only have 1 black majority district as well, rather than 2. They could have drawn 0, but the legislature, in all of its generosity, drew 1 for the Democrats instead.
10: So the original Voting Rights Act of 1965 was often said to have had both a sword and a shield. The shield was Section 5 of the VRA, which required states, counties, cities with a record of racial discrimination to get permission from the government before they could change their maps around election time. Now, that shield was removed in 2013 in a decision called Shelby County versus Holder. The act's sword allows citizens or the Justice Department to challenge unfair maps. What the court has done now is seemingly blunting the edge of the sword to the point where it doesn't cut.
9: We're living in a democracy effectively without the Voting Rights Act because the preclearance has been ruled unconstitutional. That's Shelby County.
10: Yeah, getting permission.
9: Getting permission. And the remedies are now effectively impossible to attain after you have been discriminated against.
10: Hmm. So what's your assessment of where our elections are now?
9: We're really staring down the barrel of a future of safe districts pretty much everywhere. You know, no one ever leaving Congress because they never get defeated. And to maximize the bias of these maps against the minority in every state in the country. And that is particularly pernicious in the South, where partisan gerrymandering, as we've discussed here, is also racial gerrymandering. But partisan gerrymandering is in and of itself a violation of many democratic principles.
10: You've noted that two of our last four presidents were elected without winning the popular vote, and those two presidents appointed five of the nine justices currently on the Supreme Court. And meanwhile, the Senate is by definition undemocratic insofar as it overrepresents less densely populated states.
9: The House was one of our last bastions of numerical majority rule, a check on the numerical minority. Even though in 2012, the winner of the popular vote, the Democrats, still lost the House, this tended to happen less often in the House. We are now entering a democracy in which the numerical minority will be able to control all four chambers of the federal government.
10: You've written about how the House of Representatives has systematically become less representative. Can you give us the numbers on that?
9: Yeah, so one problem with all this gerrymandering is bias or the tilting of the chamber away from Democrats in the South. But along with that, mapmakers are also drawing fewer and fewer competitive districts. So combining these post-Calais redistricting maps, these are the maps in Louisiana, Alabama, Tennessee, and to some extent Florida, with the other gerrymanders that happened in 2015 in Texas, California, Missouri, North Carolina, and Ohio, not to list every state in the country here, we have erased nine competitive congressional districts in the House of Representatives. In our modeling of the 2026 midterms, we expect there to be 15 true toss-up seats, true seats that could go either way.
10: Out of
9: 435. 96% of these seats essentially are going to one party over the other without a shadow of the doubt.
10: Did you say that in 76, we had 101 competitive congressional districts?
9: Yes, basically a fourth of the House of Representatives regularly changed parties. By virtue of gerrymandering and partisan polarization, people separating themselves effectively geographically and therefore easy to carve up, that number fell to 42 in 2024, already near an all-time low. Now, accounting for all this redistricting in 2025 and these new racial gerrymanders in 2026, that number should fall to 33 competitive House districts, overall competitive. But those true number of districts that are really razor thin, the toss-up districts, that's only 15 seats.
10: Can you tell me how this plays out on the ground?
9: Whereas redistricting is supposed to be the principle that translates our will of the majority into seats in the House and representation,
10: right,
9: voters now want redistricting battles to confer upon them a partisan advantage. In Indiana's primaries, too, we saw eight members of the state Senate who had voted against redistricting, Donald Trump's redistricting there. Seven out of eight of those lost. And that, to me, is evidence that those primary voters would not tolerate deviation from their party leader, in this case Donald Trump, or really just the party's strategy.
10: The senators who lost weren't punished for being insufficiently conservative. They were
9: punished for being insufficiently partisan in their approach to redistricting.
10: Uh-huh. You've used the phrase doom loop to describe the state of gerrymandering in the country. So what do we do to get out of it, or at least stave off doom during this election year?
9: Well, the doom loop is an idea that comes from the political scientist Lee Drotman, but it describes this cycle by which voters and donors and party leaders all abandon their commitment to democracy and representation in search of partisan advantage in redistricting. And there will be more steps along this doom loop as partisans, actually at the voter level, also abandon their commitments to democratic principle, which is a function of two-party systems, of a zero-sum thinking, of a punishing of the opposition party. If you want me to say 2 minutes on a remedy here,
10: yeah,
9: maybe 1 minute on a remedy here.
10: No, take your time.
9: Unfortunately, I think there's no way out of this book. And, sorry. The general political science conclusion is that a system of representation that is based on districts, where those voters that are being districted are polarized, sorted based on their geography and their race, as long as politicians are allowed to draw those districts, they will sort the people into gerrymandered seats. The Supreme Court has said that that is permissible. And really the only way out is to ditch the districting system altogether and enact some system of proportional representation where you don't have districts at all.
10: I wonder whether a subsequent court could just cancel out this decision the way that they canceled out Dred Scott.
9: Supreme Court precedent is constantly being rewritten. You can imagine a packed court might try to rewrite this new case law. But unfortunately, the state level constitutions also can allow partisan gerrymandering of state legislatures. And if there's no protections for racial minorities in state legislatures, you have a whole other problem in all 50 states as well. This is unfortunately a bell that cannot be unrung.
10: Thanks very much, Elliot.
9: Sorry, Brooke. Thanks for having me, though.
10: G. Elliot Morris is a journalist, statistician, and author of the data-driven news website Strength in Numbers. This is On the Media.
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0: 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I'm Michael Lowinger.
1: And I'm Brooke Gladstone. This week, the president nominated his pick to lead the Federal Emergency Management Agency.
2: President Trump has nominated Cameron Hamilton to lead the agency a year after he was removed from that very same position.
1: Hamilton was acting administrator of FEMA for about 4 months back in 2025. And a few months prior to that, he was sharing conspiracy theories on X about the agency's response to Hurricane Helene. The storm killed hundreds of people across the southeast and triggered an avalanche of misinformation online. This week on American Emergency, the movement to kill FEMA, Micah and senior producer Eloise Blondio take us back to Hurricane Helene and the political fallout that came in its wake.
3: Hurricane Helene, a catastrophic Category 4, showing no mercy, destroying property, flooding hotel lobbies, businesses, and homes, and submerging vehicles in oceans of water.
4: This is terrible.
5: Hardest hit, North Carolina, where every single county has been impacted.
6: The worst flooding ever on record for the state. One emergency official calls it biblical devastation.
7: And a short while ago, we got an update on the response from Jacqueline Rothenberg, the FEMA Public Affairs Director.
0: On September 30th, 2024, FEMA's Jacqueline Rothenberg looked wearily into a camera as she spoke with the BBC.
8: Hurricane Helene was a multi-state event, and we currently have 3,500 federal personnel and 1,000 FEMA personnel that are spread across all of these states to help people recover.
0: The immediate days after Hurricane Helene were a blur for Jacqueline. She traveled to see relief efforts in Florida before returning to headquarters in D.C., where she took back-to-back calls from reporters. A few times a day, Jacqueline would throw on a FEMA-branded jacket, run to the bathroom to put on some makeup, and then sit under the fluorescent office lights for an on-camera TV spot. She also managed a team of 40 spokespeople and PR workers who fielded hundreds of requests from journalists morning to night.
9: This local outlet in North Carolina wants to talk to an official, this one in Georgia, this one in Florida. We would have people on TV at 6 a.m., 7 a.m., 8 a.m. It was such an intense couple of weeks.
0: When they weren't speaking with the press, they were discussing how to speak to the press, frantically scurrying around FEMA's National Response Coordination Center, the beating heart of the agency's public relations system.
9: It looks like a war room. You have people that are writing on whiteboards, writing talking points for officials to do interviews. There's social media monitoring going on. There's screens of every single television network, so you can watch the interviews as they're happening live, but also pick up on local press conferences and coverage.
0: Much of this work was fairly routine, but as viral rumors and misinformation about the storm and the government's response started to take over social media, it began to dawn on the agency's leaders that they were dealing with a new kind of emergency.
9: I don't think any of us knew the magnitude of what this storm would mean in FEMA's history, and that I didn't know at the time.
0: The exact moment it became clear was a couple weeks after landfall.
9: I remember being in FEMA's National Response Coordination Center, doing my job, and a colleague pulled me aside in a small little room, and they said, "There's been some threats against you. We think it's unsafe."
0: On X, a conservative influencer named Liz Churchill had posted a picture of Jacqueline's face with the words, "Make this traitor famous." That was reposted by former InfoWars host Alex Jones, who's long claimed that the agency operates secret prisons, so-called FEMA camps. He added his own message above Jacqueline's photo, quote, "They are literally at war with the American people." Trolls began posting her phone number and home address, along with anti-Semitic messages.
9: There was an individual in Alabama who threatened to shoot me, so a state that actually was not impacted by the disaster at all. And I got scared. I got really scared. And ultimately, we made the decision to have me pause on doing media interviews and to try to lay low. And I remember calling my husband before I left, and I said, "We need to leave the house."
0: On this week's episode of American Emergency, the movement to kill FEMA, Hurricane Helene. A storm that brought unprecedented destruction to western North Carolina and put the agency squarely in MAGA's crosshairs. While President Trump claimed FEMA was a failure, its response to the storm demonstrated how much FEMA had evolved since Hurricane Katrina. This time around, the agency was better staffed and better trained. It was also far more proactive. Before Helene made landfall, FEMA had positioned 1,500 federal workers to the region, nearly 1,000 of whom would help coordinate search and rescue operations. It pre-staged 2.7 million meals, over 100,000 gallons of gasoline, and 10,000 beds for survivors. But for FEMA, Helene was really two storms. One that poured 40 trillion gallons of water across the southeast, and another that appeared on phones and computer screens. And that one, it completely overwhelmed the agency.
10: People are dying in North Carolina. They're dying all over those five, six states. They're dying and they're getting no help from our federal government.
0: Days after landfall, just a month before the 2024 presidential election, then-candidate Donald Trump held a rally in Michigan. At the time, he was polling neck and neck with Kamala Harris in North Carolina.
10: Illegal migrants, how would you like to be a veteran and you've been sleeping opposite the entrance to a luxury hotel and illegal migrants come in and they're going up and occupying the hotel? That's what's happening. They stole the FEMA money just like they stole it from a bank, so they could give it to their illegal immigrants that they want to have vote for them this season. You
0: know? This was a lie. Customs and Border Protection operated the migrant housing program. The funds flowed through FEMA, but it came from a totally separate pot of money. Just one of many false narratives spreading on the right-wing internet.
11: Former President Donald Trump is falsely accusing the Biden administration of going out of their way to restrict aid to Republican-leaning communities impacted by the storm.
8: That's absolutely not true. We help people in every community where there's a federally declared disaster.
0: In media interviews, Jacqueline and her public affairs team tried to push back on each and every false narrative coming from the Trump campaign.
10: What's happened there is very bad. They're offering them $750 to people whose homes have been washed away.
0: This was also a lie. Jacqueline's team posted on social media that the $750 is just a bit of quick cash for survivors who can also apply for heftier home assistance, up to $42,000 in a single year and sometimes more.
8: It's really unfortunate that there's misinformation because that discourages people from applying for assistance.
0: Part of the misinformation was rooted in a misunderstanding of how the agency functions. People often imagine that workers in FEMA gear are pulling people out of flooded homes, but FEMA primarily coordinates with other local agencies who do the life-saving work, providing supplies, manpower, and funding to support them. Responding to all these false claims became an endless game of whack-a-mole for FEMA, especially on X, now under the ownership of Elon Musk, who had a vested interest in seeing Trump reelected.
9: I remember Elon Musk tweeting that he was trying to send Starlinks down to North Carolina and that FEMA was hampering the efforts to set up Starlink internet devices.
12: Musk says he received a note from a SpaceX engineer that said that the big issue is that FEMA is actively blocking shipments and seizing goods and services locally.
9: Which was fundamentally false. I was putting out tweets constantly that we were in fact not blocking the shipments of Starlinks.
0: Several state and local officials also tried to dispel rumors that FEMA was blocking or confiscating third-party donations, but there was simply too much noise online.
13: The reality is that our information environment isn't well designed for debunkings.
0: I spoke with Will Aremus, a technology reporter at The Washington Post, as these rumors were spreading in 2024.
13: We worked with researchers from a nonprofit called the Institute for Strategic Dialogue who did a report on this. How many people were reached by 33 of the most viral falsehoods around Hurricane Helene? And then we just sort of as a back of the envelope analysis looked at, well, what about FEMA's own tweets? How many people are they reaching? And FEMA's most popular tweets since Hurricane Helene have reached 50 times fewer people than the false rumors.
0: The false rumors, the tweets about Jacqueline being a quote-unquote traitor, reached a fever pitch about 2 weeks after Helene made landfall, culminating in that death threat and her decision to start laying low. And Jacqueline wasn't the only person from FEMA who was targeted. Trolls tried to swat Deanne Criswell, the agency's leader. They made a hoax phone call to 911 attempting to send police to her rental property. Her deputy chief of staff received a similar threat, and Criswell's chief of staff was doxxed, too.
14: The threat level against workers was pretty unprecedented.
0: This is Brianna Sachs, a Washington Post reporter who's been writing about FEMA for years. In fact...
14: Sorry, can I need to respond to my boss really quickly.
0: Go for it.
14: One second. Okay, thanks.
0: She was in the middle of breaking a story about the agency when we spoke in December. In 2024, she spent a month in Western North Carolina reporting on how these viral lies and rumors about FEMA were playing out on the ground.
14: There were about a dozen or so we tracked of these militia, extremist, right-wing groups who had come into the area offering support and supplies and tagging themselves as doing what the federal government wasn't doing.
0: She followed one of these groups, a notorious border militia called Veterans on Patrol, to Lake Lure, a mountain town about 35 miles outside Asheville.
15: The group called Hurricane Helene an act of war, reportedly issuing threats against the U.S. military, claiming Hurricane Helene was caused by government-controlled weather weapons.
0: One day, Brianna was driving around, speaking with survivors, when her phone lit up with a tip. A government source had forwarded her an email saying that FEMA and other relief workers in North Carolina were planning to pause their work due to threats from a militia.
14: I pulled over in the middle of nowhere and was able to reach the man who wrote the email, who confirmed that they had heard there were credible threats about men with guns driving around the area threatening FEMA.
0: On October 13th, she broke the story in the Washington Post. It was immediately picked up by other national outlets.
16: National Guard troops had come across trucks of armed militia, saying they were out hunting FEMA. NBC News has not seen the email cited by the Post, and it's unclear whether the threat mentioned was seen as credible.
0: Officials told the press that FEMA would evacuate Rutherford County, North Carolina, while they investigated. But within a day, the gunman's story was largely debunked.
14: As local authorities got involved and figured out what happened, it was confirmed that there were never truckloads of men. It was the lone individual who they ended up arresting.
17: 44-year-old William Parsons arrested Saturday for allegedly making threatening comments aimed at FEMA workers while in a gas station, where authorities say he was armed with an assault rifle and handgun.
18: Parsons says he was so upset and went to Lake Lure to respond to what he says were social media reports that FEMA was withholding supplies.
14: It's not clear how the report referring to men in trucks started, and it made its way to the federal government.
0: This story spread quite a bit, in part because of your piece.
14: Yeah.
0: Do you regret reporting it in the way that you did?
14: It's funny you ask that because, you know, I called my editor and I was like, did we make a mistake? Am I at fault here for something? And he was like, absolutely not. Like, we got an email, a federal document. This is what it said. And this was the situation that FEMA was in. And this was not the only incident of threats against FEMA during this time. I think it just goes to show where everyone was at in terms of thinking, what is going to happen? Is someone going to shoot a federal worker? Like, are they safe?
0: There were, in fact, other cases of harassment levied against federal workers on the ground, but the fact that this militia story was exaggerated undermined that reality. FEMA's decision to stop operations for a day fed into Trump's narrative that the agency was failing the people of North Carolina. And the confusion and misinformation had also made some survivors wary of seeking support from FEMA.
14: Shauna Gilmore was a woman I connected with who lived outside of Swannanoa.
0: a town that saw significant flooding during Helene.
14: She grew up in a rural southeast Missouri town.
19: Been through lots of floods because I lived on the Mississippi River.
20: Oh, wow.
0: This audio is from Brianna's interview with Shauna Gilmore.
19: The water seeps up and rises and then it goes down. And yeah. It come rolling down mountains.
20: No, I think that...
14: And in her telling, when it would, her home would flood, her family was the ones who would pick themselves back up. There was no federal aid that came in.
19: Maybe I just have trouble trusting the federal government as an
20: You're
19: authority.
20: You're far from alone there.
0: Fortunately, Shauna's home was largely spared from the flooding in Swannanoa. Hurricane Helene caused some big trees to fall on her property, about $5,000 of damage that FEMA might be able to pay for, but Shauna wasn't sure that she wanted to apply for aid. She was suspicious of federal workers after seeing rumors on social media about the agency trying to steal land. Misinformation based on FEMA's voluntary buyout program, where it purchases flood-prone properties at market rate. She was also concerned about a so-called FEMA camp that had come to her area.
19: A gal had made a video of the trucks coming in and had watched like from an aerial of the operation getting set up.
0: Shauna did not respond to my request for an interview, but based on her descriptions, I believe she had seen a viral video from right-wing content creator Anne Vandersteel.
21: So stick with us. We're going to figure out what's going on.
0: Anne Vandersteel live-streamed this video outside of the so-called FEMA camp, which was really just a fenced-in area on the side of a highway, a lot with a bunch of trailers and prefab buildings.
21: But it's got armed guards. And it is a massive installation that literally, according to the residents that live around here, they said it's FEMA camp, and it popped up in a matter of days.
0: Not much happens in this video. Vandersteel doesn't really allege anything specific, but the guards, her snooping around, it does suggest something is going on. Enough to make Shauna wonder what FEMA might be up to.
19: I don't know what it is, but there's something really stirring and triggering for me about it.
0: As she told Brianna Sachs, the Washington Post reporter, Shauna's friends were begging her to apply for FEMA assistance, that $750 and a bigger reimbursement for the damage on her property. She ended up speaking with a FEMA worker and asked him about the FEMA camp.
14: And she learned that they were setting up there because people needed somewhere to sleep. They didn't want to take up all the hotels, so she decided to sign up. And then she texted me, I think the next day, freaking out, saying, I actually don't want to do this. I want to like rescind my application. So there was a lot of turmoil, I think, within herself and fear of giving her information to the Federal Emergency Management Agency.
0: I believe I read in your piece that in December, several months after Helene, only about 15% of households in the affected region had applied to the agency for individual and household assistance.
14: Correct. I had an official within FEMA flag this to me, saying, hey, this is pretty startling. We're not seeing people sign up for aid. Like, I have a feeling it's the misinformation. So I went there to find out why people weren't signing up for aid. And I think the misinformation was an undercurrent, but there were other major factors that were hindering people's desire and ability to sign up for federal assistance.
0: Coming up on American Emergency, those other major factors.
20: They're just a bureaucratic organization that required your lungs for whatever they wanted to give you.
0: This is On the Media.
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0: This is On the Media. I'm Michael Loewinger. We just heard about how FEMA workers and some Helene survivors came to fear one another. The result of conspiracy theories, new and old, supercharged by a noxious presidential election and Elon Musk's ex. All of which may have discouraged some flood victims from seeking help from the federal government. But according to local reporters, online misinformation was more visible to people outside of North Carolina. Many survivors didn't have power or access to the internet for weeks. For others in Western North Carolina, applying for financial assistance from FEMA clashed with an Appalachian culture of self-reliance.
1: That's a great way to define it. People didn't sit at home and think, I need the government to come help me. People help their neighbors.
0: This is Kim Bellafato, a journalist turned librarian who oversees several branches in Madison County, North Carolina, part of the mountain region that was engulfed by freak floods.
1: Trees down in your yard, everybody shows up with their chainsaws and they've cut it and pushed it out of the way.
0: She didn't recall hearing any specific conspiracy theories about FEMA during Helene or its aftermath, but she winced at the thought of federal workers wandering up long mountain roads, walking up to houses to explain FEMA's various assistance programs, which was its common practice after a disaster.
1: This is a rural community. Nobody just rolls up to your front door and knocks on it that's not expected. I know that there was a worry among the FEMA teams as far as going out into the communities, like how isolated were they going to be and was it safe to go into those spaces.
0: So she invited the agency's staff to set up inside the Marshall Public Library, a modern, sunny building on a wooded hillside.
1: We're a trusted resource, and I felt like whatever people thought or heard or believed about FEMA, the fact that it was here would improve its trustworthiness.
0: Remember, much of FEMA's job after a disaster like Helene is really about processing paperwork and then getting money to survivors and local governments so that they can rebuild. Kim had federal workers spread out in a meeting room where locals could come and ask questions and file their applications for aid in person. The agency brought its own security.
1: Suddenly there's two armed guards at the library who are asking questions before you go in. You know, are you here for FEMA? Are you here for the library? Can I take a quick look in your bag?
0: The dissonance of a little library safe haven amidst the social media mayhem just felt so On the Media-y. So I flew down to North Carolina with my series collaborator, OTM senior producer Eloise Blondio, to visit.
2: Eloise and...
3: I'm Micah. Nice to meet you.
0: It was here that we met Gloria Sundquist, one of the circulation assistants at the library. We found her scanning books behind the counter, greeting the regular patrons who strolled in, all while some kids played tag among the stacks. Gloria hardly knew anything about FEMA before Helene rocked her hometown of Hot Springs.
2: I mean, I'm knowledgeable about a lot of things, but FEMA, the whole name is like scary, you know?
0: Gloria got to know the FEMA workers stationed at the library, which was convenient because she needed assistance herself. Helene nearly killed her. When the storm hit Western North Carolina, Gloria sheltered at her home on the banks of the French Broad River, where she'd lived for nearly 30 years. She figured she was safe since she was up in the mountains, and she didn't want to leave any of her pets behind.
2: Yeah, I had six cats and a dog.
0: What are your cats' names?
2: Oh my gosh, geez, we got Purr, she's a shelter cat. Pounce, he's a cat that was rescued in a field. PJ, he's Pounce Jr. Sharpie, he's black. Bunny Ann. Muggsy, who sounded the alarm.
0: Muggsy sounded the alarm?
2: Muggsy, my little Buffy orange, he looked outside and the water's up to the windowsill, and he started crying.
0: The morning after landfall, the sun was shining as the waters began to swallow Gloria's white wooden home.
2: I said, all right, Muggs. I pulled down the attic ladder, and I threw him upstairs one by one. I was throwing them upstairs because of the water. It was crazy. It was like looking through a porthole. You'd see water coming up, just like you were looking out a ship's window.
0: While the cats hid in the eaves, her 100-plus-pound dog, Marble, clung to the attic ladder. In the chaos of the moment, Gloria had decided to change her pants, but stunned by the sight of the rising water, stood with the clothes in her hand, soaking wet.
2: I mean, things were floating. It was surreal, like the Titanic. The refrigerator floated, and it came into the other room, and then I heard my name being called.
0: A group of guys on a raft appeared at her window and beckoned for Gloria to come through it.
2: I put my dog out the window, and they reached out, Big Chris reached out, pulled him into the raft, and then I went out the window, and the water was orange. It was just orange.
0: Later, when she got to town, her savior, Big Chris, handed her something he'd seen floating behind her as she boarded the raft.
2: He said, "This followed you out." And he said, "I want to give it back to you." And I had a candle on my windowsill, and it was the hand of God and a little girl in the hand of God. And it was just like, just a testimony to me, yeah. It was in God's hands. He took care of me. It wasn't my time. That's all you can say.
0: When Gloria returned to her house a few days later, nearly all of her belongings were destroyed. The water had mostly drained away, leaving several feet of sludge. The cats were all safe, though. All but one had...

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1: In the midst of all that trauma, how do people sort through that?
2: And the process was really confusing. So Gloria enlisted a pro bono lawyer to help her.
1: The paperwork is very, very upsetting to see. I'll be honest with you, it's very, very hard to decipher their paperwork. But I'm not stupid.
3: And you work at the library.
2: Eloise Blondio, OTM's senior producer.
3: And even though you were at the library and around FEMA representatives all the time, it was still hard for you.
1: It was very hard, yeah. They were all very nice. It's just that they couldn't really answer your questions about what's pending, what kind of assistance is available.
2: At first, FEMA offered Gloria hotel vouchers, but the hotels were 2 hours from her home, her pets, and her job at the library.
1: I said, you're not equipped to deal with rural people. I said, I do not need a hotel voucher. I need rental assistance. I had a cabin up above me that people wanted $1,000 a month for a one-room cabin.
2: When the rent money didn't arrive in time, a charity gave Gloria a camper to live in, which she put on her property next to her wrecked home.
1: It was the volunteers. It was the churches. It wasn't FEMA.
2: FEMA came through months later with a check to contribute to Gloria's home repairs. But she was emotional when she recounted the experience even a year and a half later, and she told us she wasn't sure the money was worth all the trouble. And the fact that she'd seen way more volunteers than FEMA workers made her wonder what exactly the federal government was doing to help her community.
1: FEMA, I don't know what they're for. I really don't know. I mean, what are they for?
4: It is absolutely the case that not everyone's needs were met during the response to Helene. Certainly now in the recovery, there are many people and communities who are struggling to recover.
2: This is Samantha Montano, a professor of emergency management at Massachusetts Maritime Academy and the author of Disasterology, Dispatches from the Front Lines of the Climate Crisis. She was doing Helene recovery volunteer work with her students. I interviewed her while I was reporting in North Carolina.
4: FEMA, for the most part, responded to Helene in a way that demonstrated the changes that had been made post-Katrina. You had a competent FEMA administrator,
2: Deanne Criswell, Biden's appointee.
4: You have a staff at FEMA who was better trained, and you have a mobilization of the entire federal government. You run into this situation where you're asking the public to imagine a horrible situation being even worse. Death tolls could have been significantly higher. Power could have been out for even longer. Water supplies could have been out for even longer.
2: What would you say to somebody who's hearing you and they're like, well, it just sounds like this person is, she's such a FEMA supporter. She's so...
4: Yeah, no. I am one of FEMA's biggest critics. I wrote an entire book about how FEMA needs to be more effective, efficient, and equitable. What is important to understand here is that just because there is reform that is needed to an agency or to a system does not mean that that agency needs to be completely destroyed.
2: Trump's threats to kill FEMA, says Samantha Montano, were rooted in the narratives that captivated MAGA during Helene. And his claims that the agency was biased against his supporters took on a new fervor later in October 2024.
5: It feels like deja vu, loading up and heading out towards another hurricane just 2 weeks after Hurricane Helene hit.
6: This is Hurricane Milton's path of destruction. The damage along Florida's already battered Gulf Coast extensive.
2: The trouble for FEMA began when its teams deployed to Florida. Some officials and rank-and-file workers experienced harassment and threats online and on the ground. One team leader took matters into her own hands.
7: There is what we call a community trend. And unfortunately, it just so happened that the political hostility that was encountered by my team, they just so happened to have the Trump campaign signage.
2: This is Marnie Washington, a FEMA supervisor who was deployed to Florida in the wake of Hurricane.

0: Milton speaking on a podcast after she was fired from the agency. She had texted her team, who were canvassing with info on FEMA's programs, that they could skip homes featuring Trump campaign signs to avoid more harassment. Those texts were leaked to the right-wing media, and they quickly took on a life of their own. Soon, pundits were pointing to Washington's texts as evidence of the agency's anti-conservative bias.
1: The Daily Wire broke it, reporting that at least 20 homes with Trump signs or flags were skipped from the end of October and into November due to the guidance.
2: She's saying this was a widespread practice. I don't believe for a second that this was the only time this happened, and I don't think it was the only place that it happened.
3: The actions of this employee are unacceptable, and it is not indicative of the culture of FEMA, and I do not believe that there is a widespread cultural problem.
0: This is Biden's FEMA Administrator Deanne Criswell testifying before Congress a couple days after the story broke.
3: I have directed ongoing investigations, and if we find any other acts of similar behavior, we will take appropriate disciplinary measures.
0: One investigation eventually found only 15 instances in which FEMA employees even mentioned Trump or MAGA signs among tens of thousands of recorded home visits over Biden's term. But by then, the story of an agency biased against Trump and his supporters had served its purpose. Like a boomerang, the president had thrown out this lie and then plucked it back out of the air months later when his chaos had manifested as proof. When President Trump called for a review to determine FEMA's future, his executive order referenced Marnie Washington. And while Trump exaggerated FEMA's failures on the campaign trail and then promised better aid when he reentered office last January,
4: you are not forgotten any longer. You were treated very badly by the previous administration.
0: His FEMA delayed and withheld assistance to North Carolina. Looking back, it's clear that the events surrounding Hurricane Helene were the culmination of narratives that had begun simmering decades earlier. Those Cold War-era conspiracy theories, the distrust in the wake of Katrina, and all of FEMA's frustrating bureaucracy. What Helene illustrates so well is that even with all the progress FEMA had made, the agency couldn't insulate itself from the destructive force of MAGA, a movement that, on its path to power, looked to exploit any and every crack in the old American order. When Trump finally came back to Washington in 2025, he brought with him the anger that had been directed at FEMA from the right-wing fringes, and then put those same conspiracy-minded anti-government forces in charge of the agency's fate. Next week, on the fourth and final episode of American Emergency, my conversation with Trump's new nominee to lead FEMA, a MAGA warrior who stood up for the agency against former DHS Secretary Kristi Noem and her special assistant, Corey Lewandowski.
5: I wanted to choke somebody, and that's exactly what came through my mind. Doing some very unchristian things to a certain person.
0: A certain person being Mr. Lewandowski?
5: I think you can read between the lines on that statement.
0: That's it for this week's show. This series is reported and hosted by me, Michael Loewinger, with additional writing and reporting from
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0: Special thanks to Leia Varjak at Extreme Weather Survivors, Alex Weber, Brianna Sachs, Laura Hackett, and Blue Ridge Public Radio. See you next week. I'm Michael Loewinger.
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6: Interpretations of American history have been contentious from the outset. We should, you know, as we say, have argument without end.
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7: Live from NPR News in Washington, I'm Ryland Barton. Two police officers who defended the Capitol during the January 6th riot are suing to block payouts from a new $1.8 billion settlement fund for people who claim to be victims of political prosecutions. Yesterday, Acting Attorney General Todd Blanche wouldn't rule out the possibility that rioters who assaulted police would be eligible for fund payouts. President Trump says he's in no hurry to make a deal with Iran. NPR's Franco Ordonez says a state of limbo surrounds any negotiations.
8: The threat the U.S. could strike this weekend speaks to the uncertainty some former officials like Mona Yacoubian, who is now at the Center for Strategic and International Studies, say is turning into a, quote, frozen conflict that could extend for months.
9: The bigger fear is also just that there is no resolution. Or there's a resolution that leads to Iran's retaining de facto control over the Strait of Hormuz and Iran being able to continue to be disruptive.
8: She called that a kind of half solution where Trump's constant threats and the potential retaliation impair any real movement toward economic repair or economic growth. Franco Ordonez, NPR News.
7: The AI data center boom continues to drive up demand for microchips. Chip maker NVIDIA just logged another quarter of record sales. NPR's John Ruich reports.
10: NVIDIA's revenues jumped 20% over the prior quarter and were nearly double what they were during the same quarter last year, hitting $81.6 billion. Most of that came from data centers, which have been going gangbusters. Major tech companies have been funneling money into artificial intelligence. NVIDIA is in the right place. It makes the world's most popular chips for training and deploying AI models. CEO Jensen Huang said demand has, quote, gone parabolic. That's because AI is now doing more productive and valuable tasks through agents or programs that can operate semi-autonomously. Huang's bullishness aside, NVIDIA is under intense pressure to maintain its soaring growth rate. Despite the better-than-expected earnings, the company's share price slipped in after-hours trading. John Ruich, NPR News.
7: 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From member station KVCR, Madison Aument reports.
11: The Bain and Verona fires both ignited Tuesday in different parts of Riverside County. More than 4,500 people are under evacuation orders between both blazes. John Klingingsmith, who's with CAL FIRE, says crews are focused on defending homes. He says the weather is posing a challenge.
12: Temperatures are going to increase. Relative humidity is going to drop. Winds are going to pick up. So that's going to challenge the lines that we have in place right now.
11: It'll be dry and windy through Friday. Klingingsmith says the cause of both fires are under investigation. For NPR News, I'm Madison Aument in Riverside County.
7: And this is NPR News from Washington. Congo's soccer team has canceled a three-day World Cup preparation training camp and a planned farewell to fans in the capital Kinshasa because of an outbreak of Ebola in the east of the country. The strain is thought to have killed more than 130 people and caused nearly 600 suspected cases. Congo faces Portugal in its first World Cup match in Houston on June 17th. Claire's, the retail chain selling jewelry and accessories, is trying to expand to thousands of new locations. This comes less than a year after the company emerged from its second bankruptcy. NPR's Alina Selyuk reports.
11: Claire's went bankrupt last August under the weight of an unwieldy loan, plus mounting tariff costs for all of its Chinese-made jewelry, clothes, and purses. The chain closed hundreds of stores, but it avoided total liquidation as it was bought out of bankruptcy by Ames Watson, an investment firm that owns a few other mall chains. The biggest one is Lids. Now Claire's has signed a brand licensing deal that might see its jewelry pop up in more than 7,000 retail spots around the U.S., including Walmart and CVS. It's part of a plan which also includes updating stores and working with young social media influencers, trying to refresh Claire's brand and draw new generations of shoppers. Alina Selyuk, NPR News.
7: A section of the original spiral staircase from the Eiffel Tower is scheduled to be auctioned off tomorrow in Paris. The 14-step, 8.5-foot iron relic dates back to 1889 and is expected to fetch up to $175,000. The original stairs were dismantled in 1983 to make way for elevators. I'm Ryland Barton. This is NPR News.
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10: Welcome to The New Yorker Radio Hour. I'm David Remnick. Guess what? The 250th anniversary of the Declaration of Independence is nearly upon us. And to think about this occasion and what it means, I've asked Jill Lepore to join us. Jill's been a staff writer at The New Yorker for many years, and just this month, she won the Pulitzer Prize for her book, We the People, A History of the U.S. Constitution. Jill Lepore is a professor of history and law at Harvard University, and she's our host for today's program.
5: Way back in the 1930s, in the dark days of the Great Depression, with democracy on the rocks, the U.S. government hired more than 6,000 out-of-work writers for something called the Federal Writers Project. They brought on all kinds of writers, from newspaper reporters to playwrights, anybody who used to make some kind of a living by writing and couldn't anymore. Ralph Ellison, Saul Bellow, Zora Neale Hurston, John Cheever, Richard Wright, they all got involved. Studs Terkel, too. He got his start at the Federal Writers Project. The government sent those writers out all over the country to talk to people, to listen to people, to chronicle American life. The project's folklore editor, Benjamin Botkin, said he wanted to turn the streets, the stockyards, and the hiring halls into literature. The idea that documenting ordinary lives was important was part of how Americans in the 1930s saved democracy at home. So this year, the 250th anniversary of the founding of the United States, I got really interested in what a project like that might find out today. We're going to hear that later. But I've also been really curious about what Americans thought about the state of the country 50 years ago, the bicentennial.
15: Revolution, that's what it means.
16: Well, it's just a celebration of 200 years. Lots of work and...
5: I came across this film deep in the National Archives. It's called The Birthday Party. It was commissioned by the National Park Service, which hired a documentary filmmaker named Joe Giovai to make a little film, Vox Pop style, man on the street, Federal Writers Project style. Reporters went all over the country to ask Americans what the nation's 200th birthday meant to them.
15: It's a good thing. It's a big celebration. It's like a great big birthday. I'm glad it's happening. I'm really excited about it.
17: I don't see a great orgy of celebration. Right now, we don't have a great deal to celebrate.
18: I feel that it might leave a lot of people out. I'm just thankful to be here, be a part of the centennial.
5: This film somehow got lost. I don't know if anyone ever even watched it, but I've watched it like 50 times. I love this stuff. I would eat this stuff for breakfast, lunch, and dinner. It's a message in a bottle. There are middle-aged men wearing pork pie hats, smoking pipes, women with long straight hair parted in the middle, young guys with really, really long hair and beards or afros. There are bell bottoms and beads. And the thing is, America at 250 seems now, to a lot of people, to me anyway, it seems like a mess. In a piece I wrote for the magazine this winter, I called the 250th a goat rodeo, and I stand by that. But the bicentennial had kind of the same vibe. A lot of the people you can hear in this birthday party film, and not just the countercultural types, they just weren't too head up about America at 200.
19: For me, it doesn't have any real significant meaning. I mean, what's the difference between 199 years or 201 years?
20: In many ways, the bicentennial is just being fabricated.
21: If at the time of the bicentennial, we still have, 8% unemployment, I can't see any reason to go around patting ourselves on the back for having just survived two centuries. We have a long way to go, baby, as Billie Jean King might have paraphrased it.
5: So what do you hear there?
22: I hear a couple of things. One is a critique that was made about the bicentennial, which is that it had become commercialized. And I think also a deep sense of uncertainty about how you're supposed to act in a moment like that.
5: Beverly Gage is a professor of history at Yale. In researching her new book, This Land Is Your Land, Gage went out on the road a few years ago, trying to figure out how this country tells the story of its own past. I really wanted to talk to her about this bicentennial film.
22: So is, like any birthday or big marker, is it just a sort of fake occasion? And also, how do you relate to a country that, I actually think it's kind of remarkable that it lasted 200 and then 250 years. So I would not agree with the commenter who was saying, what's the big deal? But nonetheless, how to relate to and maybe even celebrate a country about which you feel profoundly ambivalent.
23: The bicentennial, I think it could be a very profitable thing for business here in Washington.
24: Well, it's a bad time, I think, to have it. So I really don't know what we have to gain by it.
19: Well, after Watergate, the morale of the country's low. Maybe if we could inject some national spirit back into the country, it would do a lot of good.
22: I loved the comment that the bicentennial was coming at a really inconvenient time.
5: We ought
22: to reschedule, which I think a lot of people feel about 2026 too.
5: I think that woman was basically my aunt,
22: The other thing that strikes me is that there are not more convenient moments in history. And one of the things that you can see reflected in that clip is how persistent the anxiety that the country is in decline, that it's flying apart, that you are living at the worst moment. In fact, one of the opening images of the book is this famous, you can tell me, apocryphal or true, moment with Ben Franklin after the Constitutional Convention when he says, hey, that sun on the back of George Washington's chair, is the sun rising or setting on the republic that we've created? So at the very moment that the Constitution has been created, there's this anxiety. Are we making progress or are we already in decline? And so you can certainly hear that in the 70s. Now, I think there are particular things about our moment that make those concerns acute in a different way, but they are almost constant in the story of this country.
5: There are also some bits in this film of a kind of anguished account of American progress. There's another clip, I think, from this lady that I think of as my aunt with the blue glasses.
25: And another thing we have, the different nationality problems, the different color problems. However, we have begun to accept some of it, I think.
26: There's a lot of divisions here in the United States. Used to be called the melting pot. I don't know what's happening here. You know, maybe the compounds are beginning to separate again, and the people of the United States are diverging again. So, like, if they're going to do anything rather than celebrating, I think it's the time to start implementing all the things they have on paper, getting it out into the streets.
0: If some people that are in power right now would sort of reconstruct quickly what took place in 1776 and what the colonies wanted, these are what the minorities sometimes want.
1: Is that optimism? Do you hear optimism there?
22: I do to some degree. But what I see there is something that I wonder how much we have of anymore, which is a willingness to think about a moment like the Bicentennial as an opportunity. A whole range of different movements, but especially movements of social change, social progress, used to seize upon the symbols, the stories of the founding of American national identity. The early women's rights advocates, the abolitionists were so engaged with these questions about the meaning of the Declaration, the meaning of the Constitution, what it is that the country ought to be, could be, has been.
1: Is it not the case that the Tea Party movement or the New Kings movement are engaged in that kind of work?
22: Right. I think that those are great examples and great counterexamples.
1: So I want to turn to one last clip from the Bicentennial film, this young, long-haired guy in a jean jacket and big mirrored shades.
2: I don't know. Maybe progress is regress. I think we've done already enough, enough buildings and enough covering the earth with concrete and destroyed enough of nature already that maybe progress is regress. I don't know.
22: He really captures a moment in history, the sensibility of the mid-70s.
1: Yeah, how so?
22: You can just see the force of all of these movements and incredible cultural changes that had happened over a relatively short period of time, right? He has a counterculture vibe. He has an environmentalist vibe. He's questioning all the big narratives. You can tell from the pacing of his voice that he may also be shaped by certain things that he has himself imbibed in recent years. I don't want to
1: cast a very delicate way of saying his sobriety or suggested. So, as a person who has been exploring the implications of this moment, the 250th anniversary of the country, now for a few years on the road in classrooms, what is your July 4th plan?
22: New Haven does actually incredible fireworks every 4th of July. Also, maybe not for the 4th itself, but I want to go to D.C. because there's going to be this wild thing called the Great American State Fair going on that the administration is putting on the Mall. And I'm actually quite curious to see what that's going to look like. I'm sure I won't love all of the history on display there, but I do like that something is happening in this moment. So the energy behind it isn't bad, even though I'm not sure how I'm going to be able to engage the execution.
1: Hey, man, progress is regress, you know?
22: That's the way to engage.
1: Beverly Gage is a professor of history at Yale University. Her books include G-Man, a biography of J. Edgar Hoover, and This Land is Your Land.
3: I'd like to see the Bicentennial deal with the kind of future I think we're going to have, and I think it's going to be a sort of troubled future.
1: We're going to talk about that future in a moment. I'm Jill Lepore, and this is the New Yorker Radio Hour. 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

0: is the New Yorker Radio Hour, and I'm Jill Lepore. I'm a staff writer for the magazine, and I wrote an essay about the Declaration of Independence for the New Yorker's special issue called America at 250. And that's our theme for today's program also, America at 250. The MAGA movement has put a lot of attention on America's past. So has the Black Lives Matter movement. It's a big and often pretty heated argument, and most historians aren't really in that argument. Most of us are just watching. But that argument raises vital questions about the role historians play in public life. American history, like any history, is full of beauty and also tragedy. Have historians got the mix right? I wanted to talk about this war over America's past with Jelani Cobb, who, like me, is both a historian and a journalist. And we're also pretty close in age. We were both kids during the bicentennial.
1: One of the things that stands out to me was that Richard Pryor released an album that year, which we totally cannot even say the name of, but it is Bicentennial, insert racial epithet here.
0: Yeah.
1: Where he goes in on kind of the contradictions of the founding and race and slavery and kind of prime targets, exemplifying particular contradictions in the founding of the country.
0: I listened to this Gil Scott-Heron piece called Bicentennial Blues.
1: Oh, wow. Yeah.
0: Yeah, like it's some good rhymes about the state of our country.
2: The blues is grown, but not the home. The blues is grown, but the country has not. The blues remembers everything the country forgot. It's a bicentennial year. And the blues is celebrating a birthday. And it's a bicentennial blues.
0: It seems to me that so much about this moment this year goes right to the core of the questions that have animated so much of your work, both as a journalist and as a historian. And yet it's also just, it's kind of just such a messy moment.
1: But at the same time, it seems like this is a moment where we're least likely to embrace particular kinds of messiness. And what I mean by that is, you know, we saw earlier this year the federal government, you know, attempt to remove the plaques from the president's house in Philadelphia that talked about the history of slavery in the early republic and people who were enslaved at that site. We've had this kind of contentious discussion about American greatness, you know, anchored in the Make America Great Again rhetoric that we've seen from Donald Trump. But the problem with that kind of sanitized approach to history, at least in my estimation, is that it prevents you from getting to the things that actually are the basis of a claim for greatness in saying, you know, out of this incredibly flawed founding moment, there are people who across generations and across centuries engage in the work, often at the cost of their own lives, of trying to push the country in a more democratic direction. And I don't know that we're going to get that particular conversation this year.
0: You know, we've been reading a lot about the kinds of erasures, deletions, suppression, censorship that's going on all over the country, but largely through institutions that are under the influence or control of the national government, like the National Park Service. There's a really kind of amazing organization called Save Our Signs that's been going around taking photos of signs and making a big archive of them online. How much of an effect will that have? Like, do you think, what's the tale of those changes?
1: I think that people are right to be concerned. You know, the president also said that he thought that the Smithsonian African American Museum focused too much on how terrible slavery was, which is an astounding kind of thing to say, especially if you recognize that the impetus for the American Revolution are offenses that are categorically less than kidnapping, raping, and enslaving, bondage of people. And so it's an astounding thing for someone to say. And at the same time, I feel like you can't unring a bell that generations of historians have done so much work to increase the public consciousness, to increase the availability of access to this kind of information, that ultimately it would be very difficult to sanitize those kinds of things now. There's an astounding array of books, documentaries, private museums.
3: You can't unring the bell, not even the Liberty Bell.
1: Not even the Liberty Bell.
3: I think the short film that the Trump administration's America 250 Commission had projected onto the Washington Monument over the winter, which is a story of American history, is a good proxy for the version of American history that the federally funded celebration intends to proffer. And as a historian, I find it somewhat bewildering.
1: That film was really interesting. It was strange and demoralizing in a particular way, but also strange.
3: Yeah.
1: And it was almost like historical trolling. Because they gerrymandered the founding to include Christopher Columbus.
3: Yeah.
1: And I think that was just an attempt to critique people on the left who have associated Columbus's arrival in the Western Hemisphere with the subsequent tides of warfare and genocide and all the other kinds of things that happened, you know, in the wake of 1492. And him being kind of removed, and also the idea that you can discover a place where there are already people living.
3: There is no land acknowledgement in this film.
1: Well, there is a land acknowledgement. It's the acknowledgement that Columbus landed.
3: Yeah, there's a lot of providentialism in it, and in a way, it seemed to me a little bit like, you know, George Bancroft, the 19th century historian, right? He has this providentialist account of the history of the United States that's written in the 1830s, but it's really the manifesto for manifest destiny, right?
1: Sure.
3: Like this, we're fated to expand across the continent, and that was his agenda, and this is our God-given right. But then it has kind of tacked onto it, like a Mark Andreessenism or like a Muskism. It's like a like a technology boosting. Like that's also like it. We are fated by our providential God to go to Mars. Like that's kind of
1: right. Yeah, yeah. I mean, presidents and presidential administrations have had their preferred versions of history for a long time. But they did tend to leave it in the hands of historians, where this seems very much like a kind of made-to-order political speech.
3: So who does get to tell the story then this year? I mean, I was thinking, you know, you and I have this weird thing in common, which is that we're both trained as academic scholars of history, and we also work as journalists. You're at the pinnacle of that profession as dean of the Columbia School of Journalism. So I'm wondering if you think about this moment differently in your capacity as a historian.
1: The historian part of me is very interested in how this fits into other kind of commemorative moments. And, you know, it occurred to me that was like, oh, okay, this is the only president who's been impeached twice. He's a wildly polarizing figure. But then I look back to 1976, and those July 4th celebrations were presided over by Gerald Ford, who was not elected president or vice president, and had controversially pardoned, you know, Richard Nixon. And so there was that. In 1876, Ulysses S. Grant tacks on his comments about the nation's centennial to a State of the Union address. He went on and on about the kind of industrial progress and the amount of railroads that, and he was like, oh, also the bondsmen are now free. But he goes on, he's really into like what we would have called GNP, you know, in our time.
3: Mm-hmm.
1: But the country is still bleeding from the wounds of the Civil War. So I think that none of these moments are really kind of picture perfect in that way. They just emerge, and then we kind of look at them through the lens of what's going on around us right now.
3: But you know what's so interesting about what you say about the centennial is I think of that celebration as really forward looking. It really was a celebration of American ingenuity and technical and industrial growth, and it was very forward looking, almost a kind of like what is the century of the future going to be? And I think the bicentennial was kind of mixed in that regard. People didn't really want to look back except at the costumes, but there was a sense, you know, Ford had given that speech when he took the oath of office, our long national nightmares come to an end, right? Watergate, Pentagon Papers, Vietnam, these things are behind us. Sure, the recession, but there was, by 76, some sense of maybe it's worth looking forward. But what I think is odd about this 2026 moment and the Make America Great Again movement's relationship to it is that the future almost seems to be only found in the past. I mean, it's a really, there's no reason for America 250 not to be a futuristic, like our version of the Jetsons. Let's look ahead to the next 250 years. What are we going to be doing in space or whatever? But it seems almost uniquely obsessed with the past.
1: It does. That curious absence is partly a product of Donald Trump himself, because rhetorically, he hasn't been really the kind of president that says, you know, we're going to cure cancer, as Nixon and Obama, you know, both did, or we're going to go to the moon, or we're going to go. I mean, there's, you know, the kind of occasional passing reference to these things, but that's not what you associate with him. You really associate him with much more of a kind of grievance politic about where we have gone in the past 50 years or so. What I usually refer to as a nostalgiocracy.
3: Bring back coal.
1: Right.
3: Right.
1: Why? Like, what is our attachment to coal? Like, I mean, if we have an industry that can replace coal, and why do we specifically want, you know, internal combustion engines?
3: But I want to ask you, though, I'm really fascinated by what you label as historical trolling, because I think that's spot on. But I also wonder how you respond to the notion that that is a reaction to essentially a kind of historical trolling on the left, or what people on the right would feel is like, you know, this kind of woke progressive who insisted that we have land acknowledgments and talk about white fragility and adopt, you know, this new ethnic studies curriculum, or, you know, whatever list of things might be on that list of grievances. And that there was an over-rotation in that direction that was as top-down, not from the office of the president, but from cultural elites, coastal elites, and that the particular emphasis of the America 250 administration's commission is an attempt to rotate back to some norm.
1: You know what I think? I think it's really interesting because, as you very well know, like, interpretations of American history have been contentious from the outset. And, you know, there are wildly divergent ideas about what even the American Revolution meant. At first, there's the kind of idea that it's this incredible leap forward for human freedom, and then, you know, another generation of historians, progressive historians, see it as purely a capitalist land grab, essentially, that benefits the landed aristocracy. And I think that is great, and that's healthy that we debate, you know, what these things mean. And so I think that we have to make room for a divergence of opinions while upholding the same sorts of intellectual standards that the historical profession has benefited from and relies upon. And I think that outside of that, we should, you know, as we say, have maybe argument without end.
3: And yet, school teachers have to have a lesson plan.
1: Sure.
3: You know, it's different than being an academic historian, where we're having argument without end. New evidence emerges, new interpretations, new methods, new people, new ideas. History is the argument, right? But you're the third grade teacher trying to figure out what to do for the 250th in your classroom. You've read all about the 1619 Project and its lessons plans are available to you. There's stuff coming from your state legislature, your school district. Parents have opinions. You can't really teach the debate to the third grade or the fifth grade.
1: You can't reliably do that in college with undergrads.
3: No.
1: Yeah.
3: I think one of the things I sometimes feel really responsible for as a member of the historical profession is that you think that academic historians have largely abdicated their obligation to K through 12 teachers, and there are huge exceptions. But I think it leaves those classrooms much more vulnerable to this kind of ideological flip-flopping where, you know, a state will say you must do this, and then the party affiliation of the legislature will change at the next elections, and then they'll say, no, you must not teach that, you must teach this. I mean, I think teachers are really afraid to, you know, museums are afraid of what they're going to put on their walls.
1: Yeah.
3: Civics teachers don't know how to teach civics. Like, what are our obligations to engaging in that work with them, or...
1: You know, we're talking about history where no one really wants to put their head above the parapet. Hmm. And, you know, you could just go on living your life and doing work that is important for a select number of people, but really getting into the kind of framing of public discourse is where you can get so much trouble that you might reasonably resist ever doing that again.
3: Mm-hmm.
1: And at the same time, we really need people to do that. And I think obviously your work has pointed to that in some really important ways about us having to do the very difficult work of hammering out a national narrative that we can take pride in, that we can all kind of claim and feel some sort of reflection of ourselves, of our values, of things that we find admirable, and some common basis for us to begin to, you know, work together on the challenges of self-government.
3: Mm-hmm. Yeah, you know, I think too, you know, I talk to a lot of people lately who say it's a hard time to be out in public, running for office, engaging in any kind of political discourse or public activity.
1: Mm-hmm.
3: But their response is, tend your own garden. And then, but they think of it as a kind of a community garden. And I really love that, which is like, all right, we're going to have a potluck for the July 4th and we're going to invite everybody in the neighborhood, figure out what our neighborhood used to do for July 4th and write July 4th speeches in our fifth grade classroom, or, you know, record a 4th of July speech podcast. Like, just that there are like little things in your kid's classroom, in the retirement community that your mother's at, like have some experience of, hey, what does this mean to you? The idea that we're sitting around waiting for the occupant of the White House to tell us what American history means, you know, that's the thing where you just kind of want to walk into traffic. But, like...
1: I think it's true. I also think it's consistent with what, you know, people might have thought in much earlier generations. For all of his contradictions and the things that I critique about him, one of the things I think that Jefferson really got right was his emphasis on localism in American democracy. You know, a kind of civic undertaking with their closest neighbors and, you know, the people who were in their community and sitting down and saying, this is what we think is right for us. And I understand that these people on the other side of the hill are going to do something that they think is right for them. And, you know, we're mostly okay with that.
3: Old-fashioned political tolerance.
1: Yeah.
3: You know, I feel I teach at a law school now, and I see where it used to be the most ambitious students wanted to go to Washington, work for the federal government, and a lot of them are going back to their home states, their home towns. And I wonder if you see that in journalism.
1: Yes. The short answer is yes. And there has been this real emphasis on local news in the past decade in particular, and people have, because local news has been so challenged, it's caused this assessment of all the things that local news does, the way in which, you know, they bind communities together, that those local newspapers tend to not be as polarizing, because with a small margin of success, you have to bring in everyone, and you are also writing for a community that you know very well.
3: That same kind of community work of just being there and having those conversations, doing that reporting is part of binding up civil society.
1: Right.
3: Yeah.
1: Right. And doing the fundamental thing that you have to do in a democracy, which is talk to people.
3: Yeah. Yeah. Thanks so much, Jelani. It was great having you, and happy 250th.
1: Thank you, and happy 250th to you as well.
3: Jelani Cobb is Dean of the Journalism School at Columbia University and my fellow staff writer at The New Yorker. I'm Jill Lepore, sitting in for David Remnick for this special episode of The New Yorker Radio Hour. We'll continue in just a moment.
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0: Welcome back to the New Yorker Radio Hour. I'm Jill Lepore, sitting in today for David Remnick. I'm a historian, and I'm here because if there's one occasion that gets everybody riled up about history, it's an annual. Centennial, bicentennial, semi-quincentennial. Times when Americans take stock of the country. And that's what we're doing today. Earlier in this program, we listened to excerpts from a documentary that asked Americans in the 1970s about the bicentennial. I love that style of documentary so much, the tradition that journalists call vox pop, that I wanted to hear what it would sound like if we made a piece like that for the Radio Hour today. So we collaborated with an organization of audio storytellers known as Transom. They sent producers to Illinois and California, Louisiana, Vermont, Utah. They went to gas stations and city parks, to malls and street corners, to dairy farms, to listen to us. To Americans. Because here's what I think. You could talk to politicians. You could talk to scholars, pundits, reporters. But what this moment means, I think you'll find that right here.
1: We're doing a radio program about the 250th anniversary of America. Can we ask you a couple questions?
2: Sure.
1: Do you have plans to celebrate the 4th of July this year?
2: Of course.
1: What are you going to do?
2: Probably go see a parade and just be an American.
1: Yeah, how do you feel about being an American right now?
2: I feel great. Yeah. I personally very proud to be an American.
1: Yeah.
2: I've been in this country since I was 15 years old. I came from Mexico, from Guadalajara, Jalisco, and I was given opportunities and this is the land of opportunities, and we should remain that way forever and ever.
3: I'm 75 years old, so put that in they pipe and smoke it.
4: What part of New Orleans are you from?
3: I grew up uptown.
4: Do you have any vision of what the country will be like in 50 years for the 300?
3: In 50 years? Didn't I tell you I was 75 years old? That's 100 and a quarter.
4: Not that you'll be here, but what would you want it to look like, the United
3: what
4: States?
3: What I would want it to look like?
4: Yeah, what do you want it to be like?
3: What would anybody want it to be? What was that James Baldwin said? Black people just want to be what? Left alone. That's it. Just leave us alone, you know.
5: We're talking to everyday Americans, man. Chicagoans. They got me doing the Chicago part, right?
6: Are you a Chicagoan?
5: Oh, yeah. Born and raised.
6: Where at?
5: South Side. And so, man, the country's turning 250 on July 4th.
6: I'm excited about it. We're going to have a big party in the yard here. So if you're around, you're welcome to come by. We're going to have a big barbecue.
1: How do you feel about this being the 250th? Birthday of America?
7: Well, now that I know it's the 250th year anniversary, I might do kick back and do a little shimmy or a shake. For sure.
8: Honestly, I thought it was a little older, to be honest, but I mean, it's great. I mean, yeah.
9: What does being an American mean for you?
10: This America, this ain't America for us. I've never got the chance to feel a American way. We don't got no First Amendment. We ain't got no Second Amendment. We ain't got no amendments due to the skin color. Why we don't got no piece of that pie? Why we don't got our 40 acres in the mule? You feel me? So for that flag, that's dead to me. But I do appreciate my life here. I do appreciate the people that I run into. That's how I feel about this America. It's not for us.
11: I'm from Alabama. I teach school in Birmingham. I teach 7th grade history. It's my 34th year as a teacher. I think the traditional ideas that we have about our history, that America's the land of the free, the home of the brave, equality, you know, that's what I tell my kids. I believe that Constitution that I make them learn because it's important. You know, this is the country they live in, and if they don't agree with everything, then grow up and change it. You know, make it what you want it to be.
12: I think freedom is an illusion. I think that we work, we're taxed every which way. My grandkids, my own kids, can't afford homes. Their dream is gone. Their money's spent. I thought of leaving. Like, where do I go? My ancestors came here. They came from Europe, England mostly. Maybe that's what I need to do and prepare my family to do the same thing. But where is that place?
13: We're going to have a 250th birthday in this country. Does that mean anything to you?
14: It's like asking me what kind of napkins I want at the birthday party when the house is on fire right now. Like, how am I supposed to give a like, it's not that I don't like birthday parties. I just, I've got to put out this fire first. I don't know. You buy whatever napkins you want. So I've got this rash on my arm, and it's getting worse. And I feel like I should go to the doctor. But what I did instead today, just now, I work in a grocery store that sells like supplements and lotions made out of like rosemary and pansies and stuff. And I've started treating the people who sell that stuff the way I should be treating my doctor. And it's like, it's expensive. It's like $14 for a little vial of it. But, you know, that's cheaper than the blank check I'm going to give to the urgent care that's next to the Price Chopper. I don't even believe in this stuff, but it's what I can afford. So it's that kind of is my health care. Like, one of the reasons I moved to Vermont is because Canada is right there. Like, it's right there. Like, free health care is right there. I just got to walk through the woods to get there.
4: Does this year being the 250-year anniversary, does that make a difference for how you'll spend the 4th of July?
15: Hopefully I'm going to spend it watching wonderful things on a TV set with my president.
4: What would you like to see?
15: Fireworks, parades, red, white, and blue, people happy, finally people coming together instead of fighting each other. That's what I'd like to see.
4: Red, white, and blue. So the flag is very important to you.
15: Yes. I mean, we're the freest country on earth, and nobody seems to know it.
4: Do you feel like your family history is tied up in this country's history?
15: Oh, yeah. Yeah, I mean, my first husband killed in Vietnam, you know. Uncles killed in Vietnam. Uncles killed in World War II. Yeah.
4: So your family has fought
15: for us. Yes, yes.
4: What does that mean to you?
15: What would it mean to you? I mean, it means everything.
13: Where were you for the bicentennial?
16: Boy, I was only 5 years old.

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1: And do you think you're a patriot?
2: Absolutely. I'd die for my family in a minute, right?
1: And your country?
2: Absolutely. Why not? If you're dying for your country, you're dying for your family, right?
3: What do you remember about the Western Front?
1: I was everywhere. I was 10. My parents took me on a long cross-country drive, sort of an observation. We went to Philadelphia and Washington and Boston from Peoria, Illinois.
3: That's where you were living?
1: Yeah, yeah. It was a fun trip, like a month long. They were both school teachers. So off for the summer, we took off with our little pull-along camper. I've always been a huge history person, and I credit that trip with a lot of it.
3: Wow.
1: Yeah, it was cool.
4: I'm born and raised in the Ninth Ward, and I have four siblings that was also raised in the Ninth Ward.
1: Do you see your family's history as being wrapped up in the country's history?
4: Yeah. My grandmother, she was 98 when she left us, and just having her stories on how she would be in the fields with her aunt picking potatoes, cotton, you know, and just trying to make ends meet. Yeah, it's a mural.
1: Can you say more about that mural?
4: Today, not really having too much wages. You have to work like 3 or 4 jobs just to make ends meet. What do I do? You know, do I eat? If I eat, well, I'm asleep.
1: How does that fit with the story of America you've been told?
4: It don't fit. You know, it don't add up.
1: And yet, on the 4th of July, you party with your family.
4: Yes, because it's our story of how we coming over, how we making it, and making ends meet.
1: What does freedom mean to you?
5: It means I've been to jail before. You know what I mean? So freedom is being able to walk outside and not have to check in with anybody. And you know what I mean?
1: In 50 years, it'll be 300 years of this country. What do you think our country will look like, or what do you hope it'll be like?
5: Oh, wow. I don't even think I can imagine what it'll be like. I would like to say, you know, I'd see more grass and less buildings, you know. And I feel like in 50 years, it's just going to be like so much buildings and everything like that, you know. I like trees. I like just hanging in nature. And I think in 50 years, it's not just going to be around here and things like that.
6: What we typically call this, we live in Salt Lake City, so what we typically call this is the West Desert. And the West Desert is quite barren, quite monotone, but still vast and beautiful. I applied for citizenship last year and had my interview in December, and now I'm just waiting for the oath ceremony, which is kind of the last formal step. I have never felt anything but optimistic about the future and about becoming a U.S. citizen. And now everything that's going on internationally makes me worried. I came here as a kid. I have always been here legally. You know, I'm an engineer. I have a master's degree. Like, I am one of the lucky ones, per se, right? If it's this challenging for me, I can't imagine how everybody else feels.
7: I usually see my family on the 4th of July, but we don't always celebrate it, if that makes sense.
8: Yeah, why not?
7: Sometimes the politics in the country don't make us feel particularly patriotic, but we still like to get together and barbecue and maybe catch some fireworks. Still here just trying to raise my kids and like make sure that they have a good childhood. I was just discussing with my friend here that we're actually going to get them dual citizenship. So, you know, they'll have options to stay here or, you know, move to another country where they have citizenship if they want to.
9: Around 4th of July, summertime, it's about partying, man, having fun, relaxing, enjoying yourself, man.

0: to get away from all this trouble and this hate in the world, man. It's I don't like it. Respect is the word, sweetheart.
1: Do you feel proud to be an American right now?
2: I feel proud to be an American here. I don't know that on the world stage. I don't know that it means the same thing as it did when I was younger as far as being able to go to another country and say, oh, I'm an American. We're doing things right. It doesn't feel like we're doing things right now, but I don't want to be from somewhere else.
1: So you're all young. Hopefully you'll be around for the 300-year anniversary of our country in 50 years. What do you think it'll look like, this land, this country?
3: I hope that we'll be thriving, that the working class of the United States is going to be in a much better position.
1: Do you imagine yourself still being in Tennessee?
3: I don't know. I feel like if you want anything to change, you can't abandon ship. To truly make change in an area, you have to stay and fight for progress.
4: It's a process. Sometimes it seems as though we go forward and then we go backward. We go forward and we go backward. But the way I look at going backwards is, think about a bow and arrow. In order for the bow to go any length, it has to be gone, go backwards. And there's tension in going backwards. But then when you let it go, it springs forward. I think that's possibly where we might be right now in America. We're in another area where we have a lot of tension and a lot of misunderstanding. But eventually we're going to soar forward. And truth and righteousness is going to prevail. You know, it always does.
5: Those are the voices of Americans all over the country, gathered for us by Transom as part of their Listeners Project. I'm Jill Lepore, and this is the New Yorker Radio Hour. David Remnick will be back with you next week. Meanwhile, thanks so much for spending time with me today. And happy 250th, however you plan to spend the 4th of July.
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1: 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Buy a tasteful gift. When that big night rolls around, some people find all that activity to be a lot of fun. But what about the rest of us who'd rather eat popcorn and play Wordle on the couch in our pajamas? I'm Meg Wolitzer, and on this Selected Shorts, something for social butterflies and introverts alike. Don't go anywhere. You're listening to Selected Shorts, where our greatest actors transport us through the magic of fiction, one short story at a time. Save the date. Three little words arriving most often in your email inbox or physical mailbox on a 4x6 piece of semi-gloss cardstock. That's it. Save the date. Plan ahead, make some space, because someone you know and love is getting married, celebrating an anniversary, or hosting another sort of unmissable happening. Invitation to follow. Simple. Of course, that postcard and those three little words can inspire very different reactions depending on the recipient. Many of us receive them with joy and delight. We send our tuxes to the cleaners and begin plotting how we might coerce the DJ to play Purple Rain for the final song of the night. Others, well, not so much. More on this in a minute. Now, we at Selected Shorts recently hosted an event, a save-the-date kind of occasion, that left us with the afterglow that comes after a successful soiree. Each year, we bring our show from New York to the beautiful Getty Center in Los Angeles. Already amazing. Our most recent visit, however, was even more exciting as we worked with a new partner, the Belletrist Book Club. For those who don't know it, well, first, belletrist is a French word for a writer whose work is beautiful or artistic rather than, say, academic. The Belletrist Book Club is the vibrant online community built by two longtime friends, actor Emma Roberts and producer Cara Price. As bookworms, they regularly shared recommendations and wanted to expand their circle as they passed their favorite new reads back and forth. As big admirers of the Belletrist community and their incredible author picks, we asked Roberts and Price to help us curate and host two shows at the Getty, and they said yes. Today's show, the stories and the actors you'll hear, are a direct result of our collaboration with Belletrist. Here are Belletrist co-founders Emma Roberts and Cara Price introducing themselves at the Getty Center.
2: 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Good evening, everyone, and welcome to Selected Shorts. Thank you for schlepping up to the Getty.
3: That's Cara Price, my BFF, and I'm Emma Roberts, and we are your hosts for tonight. You guys know me primarily as an actor, and...
2: You might not know me at all, but you will now. We started the online literary community Belletrist in 2017, in part because we lived on different coasts. I live in New York, and we were constantly recommending books to one another, and we kind of had this de facto book club. And we had an idea to open our friendship book club to a larger, entirely online community of readers on Instagram and beyond.
3: And since then, we've recommended over 75 books. We've led countless conversations with authors.
2: We are here tonight because the good folks at Selected Shorts, who saw a Venn diagram between Shorts and Belletrist, asked us to come co-host this with them, and we're so grateful. They've chosen authors that we've chosen for our book club, Carmen Maria Machado, Britt Bennett, Jennifer Egan, T.R.E. Jones, the list goes on. And given our backgrounds, the theatrical nature of Shorts, collaborating made perfect sense.
1: That was Emma Roberts and Cara Price, co-founders of the Belletrist Book Club, from the stage at the Getty Center in Los Angeles. So, back to those Save the Date cards. While extroverts among us probably enjoy getting these announcements, others surely feel something akin to dread. For these folks, standing around with strangers, hors d'oeuvres in hand, for 5 minutes of small talk about what they do for a living probably feels like 5 years. If you've ever read an essay by the funny, acerbic writer Samantha Irby, you might think you know how she feels about parties. She's the author of collections including Quietly Hostile, Wow, No Thank You, and We Are Never Meeting in Real Life. But the tone of Irby's playful piece, Please Invite Me to Your Party, may surprise you. It was read by the actor Richa Morjani. She's best known for her roles in Mindy Kaling's Netflix series Never Have I Ever, as well as the fifth season of FX's Fargo. And here's Morjani exploring social graces with Samantha Irby's Please Invite Me to Your Party.
3: Please invite me to your party. I'm a great guest. I will appreciate all of your deep cleaning. The baseboards you scrubbed, the silverware you polished to a high gleam, the corners you awkwardly maneuvered the Swiffer into to sweep the last of the crumbs and cat hair out of sight. I, too, have stood panting in the middle of a room no one coming to my house is even supposed to enter, worried what someone who stumbles in mistakenly looking for the bathroom is going to think because there's dust on the back of the TV. Speaking of bathroom, I will notice that you wiped all the toothpaste flecks off the mirror, ran a wet washcloth across the scale you hide under the radiator, and I'll appreciate that your toothbrushes are standing up straight in the new toothbrush cup you ran out to Target to get 3 hours before your first guest arrived. I will see your Anthropology shower curtain and think, damn, she's fancy enough to get her shower curtains at Anthropology? Your Aesop hand soap won't be lost on me either. And I know you really want me to peek at your unpronounceable shampoo brand, so rest assured, I will do that. I'm so fun. I'll talk to everybody. I'll charm your mom, telling her that she looks hot in fuchsia, and joke with her that she should adopt me because you're such an And when your dad corners me aggressively into talking about sports, I will gently remind him that I'm not exactly that kind of lesbian. But also, I've seen enough Skip Bayless to fake my way through a convincingly knowledgeable conversation about Ezekiel Elliott's rushing yards last season, and that will win him over. He will suggest that we go to a football game together, an invitation I will dodge until one of us dies. I'm gonna try all your weird party foods without spitting any of them out or hiding them in your plans, even the stuff that looks homemade, which goes against one of my primary guiding principles. I'm gonna sample that gritty breadstick-looking thing, and even though I know before I touch it, it's gonna shatter into particles of sharp dust down the front of my nice party shirt the second my teeth make contact. The aesthetic uniformity of carrot sticks is appealing to me, and I find them to be an excellent vehicle for delivering ranch dressing to my mouth, even though doing so will cause me to horrify anyone who attempts to talk to me. If you take even one bite of a raw carrot, you will have carrot flecks in your mouth for at least a week afterward. I will eat them for you so it doesn't look like you don't know what people want to eat. The hot dip, I'm trying that. The guacamole that's gone gray, I'll have some of that too. I will take just enough of each proffered food item that you don't feel like you've wasted $400 on people who just want to clean out all your booze. And I will bring good. I have a serious lack of confidence and I'm always trying to prove that I have good taste and like nice things, especially at a celebration. I'm gonna go to the boutique grocery and stuff my humiliation in my back pocket long enough to ask the person behind the counter to recommend something in the $30 range. Then I'm gonna slide over to the cheese counter and get one of those logs of goat cheese that has blueberry goo in it because that looks fancy to me. I'll make my way to the cracker section and get a couple pricey boxes of sturdy-looking health crackers covered in nuts and seeds that I would never, ever buy for myself. And I'm mostly convinced that you don't want either, but they are going to look so nice and expensive in your cheese tray that it makes it worth it to me. If you'd prefer a dessert, I could certainly pick up a tort of some kind on my way over, a thing I would never purchase for myself because if I'm getting a cake, I am getting a slab of moist chocolate children's birthday cake slathered with an inch of thick, tooth-disintegrating grocery store buttercream. But that's a weird thing to show up with unless the guest of honor is a 7-year-old. I have so many good stories. I won't say weird, off-putting, or challenging to casual acquaintances of yours, threatening to make your future relationships with them awkward as hell. I have a deep reservoir of jokes and funny anecdotes that'll thaw even the chilliest of the coworkers you invited just to be nice. And I know how to land a punchline. You also don't have to worry about me posting all your business online. That's right. You're never gonna log on to be confronted by the 10 worst pictures of you or your apartment you've ever seen in your whole life, posted by me, not even with the decency to put a flattering filter on your mismatched furniture and trash. if my phone is out, it's because I'm trying to find a meme to show someone. So I won't be that person trying to explain a visual medium to a person who is already bored. Not because I'm taking shadowy pictures of all your stuff that I plan to post at 3 a.m. when I know you're not going to see it for at least 12 hours. By which point, everyone you know will have seen that you, one, had a party and didn't invite them, and two, should probably run a dust rag over your coffee table. That's rude. I can also keep your cat company if you need me to. I mean, if Pickles is going to get stressed out in the darkened bedroom you stashed her in with only an empty tuna can for company, I would not at all mind creeping in there and petting her for many hours until the party is over and you forget I'm even in there, which sounds awkward in theory, but will come in very handy when you find out that I don't mind helping clean up. I love party aftermath. I love seeing who congregated where and how many drinks they had and speculating about who kissed what and who went home with whom, even if it means collecting stacks of little plates covered in globs of unidentifiable cream-based goo and half-eaten celeries with their little unruly celery hairs sticking up. So, you'll invite me, right? You're going to text me the address and favorite brand of tequila, right? I need to be invited more than anything I've ever needed in my life, because trust me, I really am great at a party. Seriously though, invite me. I'm the greatest party guest there is, especially since I won't come.
4: That was Please Invite Me to Your Party by Samantha Irby, performed by Richa Morjani. I'm Meg Wolitzer. Irby is so charming here, you'd be forgiven for thinking she meant everything she said right up to the end. Next, a story about another noteworthy occasion, a wedding anniversary. Despite the title, this story is not really about the married couple it features. It was written by Victoria Lancelotta. Her titles include the novel Far and the collections Ways to Disappear and Here in the World. Performing the story is Judy Greer, an actor much loved for roles on series including Arrested Development and films such as Ant-Man. And if you recognize her voice, well, she's also done a lot of animated voiceovers, including for the spy spoof Archer. And now, Judy Greer performs The Anniversary Trip by Victoria Lancelotta.
5: The Anniversary Trip. They are sitting in a cafe on the Boulevard Saint-Germain, not far from the Odeon metro stop, three of them sitting, the wife with her husband, the husband with his mother. Not inside the cafe, but at one of the tables on the sidewalk where the prices are exorbitant, but the view of the passing crowd is almost enough to counter this. It is November. And Paris should be cold, damp, the sky a low gray sheet, but instead it has been sunny and too warm for the cashmere and corduroy they packed. Their collapsible umbrellas have been useless. The wife, Monica, is damp with an unpleasant sweat most of the time, wet skin cooling at the small of her back and between her breasts every time she stops moving. It is close to 4 p.m, and they are drinking red wine, vin rouge, Monica thinks, corrects herself, for Elizabeth, the mother. Un express for her son, Martin. She herself is sipping an Evian, though what she really wants is a bourbon and soda. Jack Daniels, please. But she is in no way brave enough to order such a thing, such a crass American drink, at one of these cafes. In the presence of her husband's mother, Elizabeth. The older woman finishes her wine and lights a cigarette, gestures to the waiter, encore, she says, smiling, lifting her empty glass for him. He takes it and rushes off. Elizabeth is angular, her cheekbones jutting, her mouth wide, lips glossy, red and thin. She wears her silver hair in a neat bob, pulls it up and off her face, her cheekbones, with enameled combs. She is more beautiful now in her 60s than her son's wife has ever been, will ever be. Monica recognizes this and accepts it. Her husband does not notice, or noticing does not comment, or at least has not commented, not in the 5 years they've been married or the 5 on-again, off-again dating before that. Monica has never quite been able to think of Elizabeth as a mother-in-law, as someone for whom birthday greeting cards are designed with stamped gilded roses and unctuous sentiments in pastel script. "I should have ordered a half carafe instead," Elizabeth says as the waiter returns with another small glass and a new ticket he slides under her ashtray. "You would have had a glass, Martin?" He shrugs, eyes his wife's bottle of Evian. "Are you sure you don't want anything else?" he says, and she shakes her head. "Maybe I'll stop on the way back to the hotel for some wine to keep in the room," he says to his mother. "Darling," she says, "do whatever you like. If you'd rather drink in the room than go down to the lounge, that's perfectly fine with me." She pulls at the cigarette. "How is her skin still so lovely?" Monica wonders, and tilts her head back to exhale against the awning above them. "You can drink from those awful bathroom glasses, and Monica and I will go down for aperitifs and pâté." She reaches for her daughter-in-law's hand and squeezes her firm grip. "It's very firm and cool, don't you think, my dear?" They are on this trip to celebrate an anniversary of sorts. It has been just over a year since Martin's father died of pancreatic cancer, 6 months from diagnosis to death. The perfect length of time, Elizabeth pointed out at the reception after the funeral. Long enough for the two of them to say their goodbyes, but short enough that there was no protracted decline, no months or even years of false hopes and setbacks, no extended physical humiliation or dementia. He was an efficient man, and he was efficient in his dying. He had been a professor of acoustics, retired, but for the occasional dissertation advice for a particularly promising doctoral student. His son, Martin, has a beautiful singing voice, an ease and grace with stringed instruments. Monica herself is tone deaf, as unmusical as it is possible to be. When she confessed this at one of her first dinners with Martin's family, his mother had laughed in delight. "Finally, someone like me," she said, and raised her glass to Monica. "My dear, you have no idea how happy I am to hear that." Even now, it is hard for Monica to imagine how two women could be less similar than she and Elizabeth. So, they are in Paris for 2 weeks on a trip that Elizabeth planned and booked and paid for, a trip that Martin and Monica would not quite have been able to afford on their own. Their hotel is small but elegant, close to the Seine and Musée d'Orsay. Their budget is not unforgiving, but it does not have room for extended or luxurious travel. "I don't want an argument about this," Elizabeth said after a dinner of grilled shrimp and salad one hot night in August when she handed them their tickets and itineraries. "This is something I promised your father I would do," she told Martin, her voice free of unsteadiness or sentiment. "We had planned to go to Paris for our 40th anniversary," she explained to Monica, which was obviously impossible under the circumstances, "so I told him I would go anyway. But I don't relish the idea of traveling alone at this point." I don't know what to say," Monica said, and looked at Martin, whose face was impassive, his eyes focused out beyond the hedges in his mother's backyard. "I think I'll be having aperitifs with you," she says to Elizabeth now. They have all finished their drinks, and Elizabeth tucks bills under the ashtray, stows her cigarettes in her bag, and arranges her shawl over her shoulders. It is a lovely piece of fabric, purple and brown paisley shot through with gold, rich and exotic. No one guesses she is American until she speaks, and even then her imperfect French charms waiters and taxi drivers. "Dinner is at 9 tonight," she says. "I have a few shops I want to browse in the meantime, but you two go along. Take some time alone." She smiles at her son, a smile Monica recognizes, distant, chill. "Find something spectacular for your wife, Martin." She slips through the narrow space between tables, the fabric of her slim black trousers whispering. "A bientôt," she calls to the waiter, who salutes as he rushes past. "A bientôt." Monica will remember this. "I wouldn't mind just heading back to the hotel for a nap," Martin says, watching his mother as she crosses the street. "You don't have to come with me," he says. "You can do whatever." Monica waits for him to finish his sentence. "Whatever you want, whatever you feel like," but he does not. To find the right words would fatigue him, as many such efforts have since his father died, since long before that. as many efforts always have. She looks for their waiter but cannot find him. She imagines him pouring wine and uncapping bottles of Stella Artois somewhere in the dark interior of the cafe. Martin kisses her cheek and moves off in the direction of their hotel, his head down. She stands on the corner, out of the way of the waves of people moving past, and tries to decide what to do. The sun is dipping behind rooftops, and she finds herself in sudden shadow, though the light ahead of her is still gold and long. She will walk to the river, stroll back to their hotel along the quay. She wants to be sure these 2 weeks of seeing the sun at every time of day in every available light. She'd known before she came that Paris was beautiful, but she had not been prepared for how merciless the beauty was, how overwhelming. She'd been struck by the lack of what she understood as charm. It was not a charming city because it did not need to be. She chooses a street she has not walked before and starts toward the river and falls into a peaceful, near absence of thought, a calm she associates with childhood. She does not know when exactly she became unable to love her husband. She knows only that she woke one night and looked at him, at his face, lovely as his mother's, but grave even in sleep, and thought, "I am finished. I am empty. I have nothing left for you." She reaches the quay and draws her coat more tightly around her. At this time of day, she cannot tell which looks deeper, the Seine or the sky. Monica's own mother was not beautiful. The most Monica can say, honestly, about her looking through old photo albums and clumsily framed snapshots is that at one time she was pretty enough. She lives alone in a ranch house with a finished basement that she paid for outright with her settlement from the divorce. Monica sees her once a year or every other. She has been in Elizabeth's presence only a handful of times, and each time Monica is tense, alert, watching for the signs that her mother has had one beer too many. The incessant brushing of imaginary crumbs from her lap, the damp sounding exhale of breath, somewhere between a sob and a sigh. On these occasions, Elizabeth has smiled and sipped at her wine and smoked many more cigarettes than is usual, while Monica's mother has eaten peanuts from a glazed ceramic bowl, a wedding gift from one of Elizabeth's friends. "These are really good peanuts," Monica's mother has said. "Aren't peanuts just so good with cold beer?" She pauses at the window of a narrow shop along the quay. Crowded in the doorway are spinning wire racks of postcards and flimsy chiffon scarves, magnets on easels and tote bags stamped on their sides with disproportionately squat images of the Eiffel Tower. All of these items are helpfully priced in both euros and dollars. She can hear nothing but American accents coming from the shop and is moving away from the door, embarrassed, when she sees that some of the magnets are in the shape of pretty little baguettes, webbed sauces on, and surprisingly realistic cheeses, and she smiles in spite of herself. She loves her mother, and her mother would love one of these magnets, probably more than she would love to actually be here eating food that Monica is certain she will never have the opportunity to eat. She waits until the group of Americans has left before slipping inside the shop. She will be sure to say a biento when she leaves. Martin dresses for dinner in neat gray trousers and a jewel blue shirt. "You look handsome," Monica says. It has become easier to compliment him with every day that passes, with every day closer to her leaving. "I bought a few little souvenirs for my mother today," she says. She sees that he did buy wine. There are 4 bottles lined up neatly on the desk she has been using as a vanity. Her leaving. To where? She has not allowed herself to think of this yet. "Have you bought anything for yourself yet? You should pick something out. You know better what you like than I do." She has not. But she has, wrapped in fragile tissue and tied with black silk cord, a package tucked into the corner of her suitcase. A pair of jade and sterling cufflinks she bought for him the day they arrived. They struck her as exactly the sort of gift Elizabeth would have chosen for her own husband, striking in their anachronism. What Monica's mother would call a conversation piece. The elderly shop owner had complimented Monica on her taste as he wrapped them, his English as archaic as his merchandise, and for a moment she was proud of herself, of finding the shop, going in alone, of counting out euros. She has no idea when she will give them to Martin, and only after she got them back to the hotel and hidden them away did she become convinced that he would be disgusted with her, that he would think she meant them as some sort of awful consolation prize. Are you coming down for drinks with us? She says. She is dressed carefully in a simple black dress and red shoes, the shoes bought as a surprise by Elizabeth earlier in the week. No woman should go through life without a spectacular pair of red shoes, she said, handing the bag across the table where they'd met for lunch. If they don't fit, we can exchange them, she said. But when Monica tried them on in the hotel later, the fit was perfect. In a bit, I might have a glass of wine here first, Martin says, and gestures towards a pile of academic journals on the nightstand. There's an article I've been waiting to finish. Monica nods and takes up her satin purse. Then we'll just be down in the lounge. We should get our cab by around a quarter till. She knows better than to try to coax him out. She knows enough to leave him to whatever abstract imperative he has decided upon. In the hallway by the elevator is a narrow mirror. Monica stands in front of it and waits. She is 34 years old. Since high school, she has always looked her age or older. Her mother is 52. When Monica was in her 20s, they were often mistaken for sisters. Her mother was delighted by this. After her divorce, she went out every Friday night, and every Friday night she asked Monica to join her. The elevator arrives, and she tucks herself into the tiny space. Her mother was divorced at 40. Free as a bird, she liked to say. Monica imagines she herself will be able to say the same by 35. My son won't be gracing us with his presence, Elizabeth asks. A cigarette is burning in a crystal ashtray, and she lifts it to her lips, inhales once, and stubs it out. He wanted to get some reading done. Monica settles on the sofa, chaise lounge, next to her, and crosses her legs so that one pretty shoe is visible. Elizabeth lays a warm hand on the ankle. Lovely, she says. Really, they suit you. You shouldn't be shy about wearing beautiful things, my dear, she says. She fishes in her purse and draws out a tiny vial of perfume, presses it into Monica's hand. And this, I think, will suit you as well. A sample from a little parfumery I found today. If you like it, we'll go back and buy some tomorrow. She finishes the drink in front of her, and the waiter appears immediately. Her hair is loose tonight. Spun silver amethyst drops sparkle at her neck. Why would a man want to read when he could be sipping champagne with his wife? I'm leaving him, Monica says. And once she speaks, she is amazed, ashamed by how delicious the words taste to her, exotic and heady like the truffle shavings on her galette at dinner last night. I'm leaving him. As soon as I can. He doesn't know yet, she says. She is racing to get the words out before Martin appears. She feels as though she is running for a train she cannot afford to miss. I need you to help me, she says to her husband's mother, though she has no idea what kind of help there could possibly be. Monica was 25 when she met Martin, a serious student, a quiet man, educated, intelligent, everything about him exotic to her, seductive. So dedicated, not yet 30, and a doctoral student in the philosophy department where she worked as a receptionist. He smiled infrequently, and she thought him intense, reflective. She had been smiled at all her life by friendly neighbors in the town where she'd grown up, by school teachers and shopkeepers, by her reckless father and barely grown mother. She had had her fill of smiles. She was the one to initiate. She was the one to stay at her desk until his Thursday seminar broke at 5:15, to pretend to sort through phone messages and interdepartmental mail until he zipped his coat and shouldered his bag and nodded at her on his way past the desk. Martin, she said, and he turned, surprised. So then, drinks late that Friday afternoon. Informal, noncommittal. He was reticent. He talked with comfort about only his research. But he reciprocated the invitation, and she was surprised. A foreign film matinee the following Sunday, then drinks again, then lunch, weeks of quiet meetings, dates. She was never quite sure. For an hour or three, and then, finally, a Friday night. that bled into Saturday morning and Saturday afternoon, his apartment dark, shades drawn throughout, his bedroom small and kempt and severe, his body also small and kempt and severe, his mouth unyielding, his skin so too somehow. He was nothing like the boys and men she'd known growing up, affable in their baseball caps and worn jeans, their coolers of beer and soda on the porch or in the truck bed, ready for anyone who might happen along. They were expansive. They were as undemanding as a soft May sky. When Martin kissed her, she felt a weight of gravity she had not felt before. When he touched her, she felt somehow solemnified. The question she finally asked herself was not, do you love him, but can you love him? Will you love him? Yes, I will be able to do that. So then. There are some promises, Elizabeth says, still holding her glass aloft, that will ruin you if you keep them past the point of... She stops. Searching, and Monica can see the echo of her son and the upward glance of an eye, the slight tension of the jaw as she thinks, I don't know, she finally says, laughing. If you keep them past their own point, I suppose, past their point of usefulness. I tried, Monica says, desperate, close to tears. I can't even tell you how long. But Elizabeth shakes her head. Silver hair and amethyst earrings swinging, and holds up a hand to stop her. A toast, she says, to my son, who was your husband for longer than I expected him to be. She touches her glass to Monica's and sips, sets the glass down, and leans forward to rest her hands on Monica's knees. I know, Martin, she says, and I believe you did the best you could. Drink, my dear. And Monica does. The lounge is filling. Couples dressed for an evening out and a few single men in narrow, dark suits. But Martin is not among them, not yet. It's difficult to imagine now, Elizabeth says. But this is not a tragedy. Not for you, certainly. But not for Martin either. She smiles. And I think you know this, don't you? Monica nods. She is still watching the staircase for Martin for the lovely peacock blue of his shirt. She will give the cufflinks to Elizabeth to give to him as her own gift. They are beautiful enough that Martin will not doubt his mother chose them, and she allows herself a moment of pride in this. Then I want to ask you something, Elizabeth says, a favor. And although Monica cannot imagine what she could possibly do for a woman like Elizabeth, she does not hesitate before saying, "Of course I will." I want you to wait, if you can, Elizabeth says. She touches Monica's cheek with a soft, fragrant hand, and Monica imagines for one moment that the two of them are in this city alone, that they found each other independently of Martin, of anyone, that there is all the time in the world for Elizabeth to teach her how to be someone completely different from who she is. Wait until we get home to tell him. Think of the rest of this week as a gift to me. Can you do that, my dear? And Monica nods, lays her hand over Elizabeth's, closes her eyes, and thinks, I would wait as long as you ask me to, so please ask for longer. And when she opens her eyes, she sees Martin on the staircase, sees her husband, his face pale and solemn above that lovely shirt as he walks toward them. He never pretended to be anything he wasn't. I did. I am guilty of that. Elizabeth stands to greet her son, and Monica does as well. He kisses both of them on the cheek and accepts a glass of champagne from the waiter before they all sit again and touch glasses. To happiness, Elizabeth says. And they drink. And Elizabeth speaks easily, casually, of an exhibit she is interested in seeing. The room is warm and candlelit, and it seems right to take her husband's hands, to slip her fingers through his. He neither resists nor responds. She remembers that first night with him, how cool the tips of his fingers were against her collarbone, how light their touch, as though he was somehow surprised to have found her there, naked and breathing in front of him. The last man Monica dated before Martin was an old acquaintance. Someone she'd known vaguely in high school and met again not long before taking the job at Martin's University. His name was James, but call me Jimmy, he'd said. And he had a girlfriend and a 3-year-old daughter by a woman he no longer dated, but whom he still counted as a friend. He told Monica one day a few weeks after their first meeting that he'd stopped seeing his girlfriend, that he wanted to ask her out. She said yes. And at the end of that first date, after a steak dinner and a stop for ice cream, he asked her out again before he'd even gotten her back to her house. She still shared with her mother. James was a man who understood exactly what was possible for him and was happy with that. A man who had no need of exceeding his reach. And later that year, when Monica told him she was moving for a new job, he was genuinely puzzled. "But why would you leave? You belong here," he said, gesturing as if to take in the entirety of that town where he lived, where everyone he knew lived, smiling, happy. And Monica could not disagree. That is the reason why, exactly. When eventually Monica talks to her mother about Paris, she will not even realize how completely it has slipped away from her, has become, again, what it was before she saw it herself. The image is hazy and lucid, all at once in the way of any vivid dream. She will sit in her mother's kitchen drinking coffee and describing the soft facades of buildings, white and gray and taupe, the faded red awnings of cafes, the boulevards and gardens and cathedrals, everything warm and inviting and unreal. She will mention Martin only offhandedly and Elizabeth not at all. And when her mother finally tires of feigning interest, she will be secretly glad, relieved that the time is passing, that Paris is again becoming nothing more than a word she might see on the cover of a glossy magazine or hear on a cable travel channel, certainly not a place where she once spent a few breaths of her life. And she will hardly remember the way the Seine sliced the city in half, a radiant, curving knife, merciless and perfect.
6: That was Judy Greer performing The Anniversary Trip by Victoria Lancelotta. Did you hear how Lancelotta leans into the relationship between Monica and Elizabeth? Many writers would probably go for the obvious drama, a woman quietly falling out of love with her husband and its loud repercussions. And we'd see some painful dinner scene between them. But by focusing on Monica's infatuation with Elizabeth and Elizabeth's unusual response to Monica's news, Lancelotta makes this a story we've never heard before. When we return, achieving that perfect bridal body, even if it means jail time. I'm Meg Wolitzer. 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

0: 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I'm Meg Wolitzer. 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Our final story of the hour, Bridal Body, is by the very funny Jen Spira. She's a smart, snappy writer who has written for The Onion, The New Yorker, and The Late Show with Stephen Colbert. This piece is from Spira's debut short story collection, Big Time, and deals with that most indelible of save the dates, the wedding. And more specifically, how women are trained to approach their wedding days. Reading it is Aaron Hayes, a joyful actor who can be seen in films including Bill and Ted Face the Music and heard in series such as Grimsburg opposite Jon Hamm. And here is Hayes hitting all the laugh lines in Jen Spira's Bridal Body.
1: Bridal Body. I wanted to look and feel my best at my wedding. I mean, what bride doesn't? So 3 months before the big day, I stripped naked, stepped in front of the mirror, and took stock of my goals. I had work to do, no doubt about it. My hips have always been my biggest problem area. I definitely needed to do something about them. Same with my stomach, and of course my neck tattoo, which says property of chainsaw. I traced my fingers over the faded script, sighing in disgust. I don't care how good a kisser your ninth grade boyfriend is, never get a tattoo of his name outside the bikini area. Now, these problems weren't going to magically fix themselves, so I decided to join a gym and booked a session with a personal trainer named Diego. After we'd introduced ourselves, Diego asked me about my fitness goals, and I told him that my wedding was in 3 months, and I wanted toned arms, a flat stomach, and sculpted legs. He told me he'd like a 9-inch that prints money. I thought that was harsh. But I had to respect his tough love approach, and I realized it might be just the ticket. Diego walked me over to the machines and instructed me to jog on a treadmill while he tracked my time by playing Grand Theft Auto 4 on his phone. I logged 30 minutes, and then we set up a schedule where we'd meet twice a week. He also suggested I clean up my diet by drinking more water and prioritizing lean protein. I recognized that I had a long road ahead, but I left the gym feeling pretty good about my plan. As I was walking down the street towards 7-Eleven, mentally listing the reasons why a Monterey Jack taquito and Sour Patch Kids counted as lean protein, an unfamiliar voice called out to me. I turned and saw a fit 40-something woman with spiky hair leaning against a brick wall. "Hey, are you serious about getting that bridal body?" Hell yes, I was, but how did this lady know my deal? She answered before I could even ask. "I saw you talking with Diego," she said, eyeing me up and down. "They give him cases like yours. Hip-centric? Five-alarm fires." I nodded. She was plain-spoken, like Diego, but I liked her candor. I gestured to my body, like, "What should I do?" She took out a scrap of paper and scribbled something on it. "Meet me at the docks at 1 a.m. and bring this in cash." I looked down at the paper. "This is a receipt from Pick a Bagel?" On the back, the mysterious stranger had written down a huge sum of money. Enough money to straight up buy a new life. And almost as much as what I'd been quoted to have a scientist graft my face onto a really hot person's body. I pocketed the paper and told the spiky-haired lady I'd have to think it over. And that night, as my fiancé Matt slept peacefully beside me, I did. I thought back to our first date in Central Park. It was a sunny afternoon in early autumn, and we lost track of time walking around the reservoir, talking and laughing. As I cast my mind back to that golden day, I reached out and touched his hair, overcome with love for him. I just completely lucked out with Matt. He was sweet and funny, and what's more, like, he made me feel sexy as hell. But our chemistry went so much farther than our deep physical connection. We electrified and nourished each other on a deep soul level. I'm not a religious person, but in Matt, I had found a kind of cosmic connection, completion, a reason to exist, a reason for anything to exist. So at the end of the day, I had to admit that he deserved a bridal body that was hot as freaking hell. I slipped out of bed, made a few phone calls, emptied our savings account, and kissed Matt goodbye as he slept. When I got to the docks, the spiky-haired woman seemed startled to see me. I wasn't sure you had it in you. You're damn right it's in me, I said, tossing the bag of money with a swagger. Spiky hair checked to make sure it was all there, then rose and knocked me out with a single quick punch. When I came to, I was blindfolded in the back of a truck, my head throbbing and my hands tied behind my back. I could hear low, guttural voices, but I didn't recognize their language. My mouth felt like it hadn't, like, touched water for days. Finally, the truck came to a stop, and my captors dragged me out. Spiky hair ripped the blindfold from my eyes, and the light was blinding, and all I could smell was mud. "March," she commanded. And I did. Later, when my eyes adjusted, I saw that we were trekking through a barren gorge. 2 grueling hours later, we reached the opening of a cave. But by this point, I had had just about enough. I was starving, sunburned, and wheezing from the repeated blows meted by Spiky. And to be honest with you, I was also waffling over whether I had made the right decision. You know, I realized that I needed a snack and a breather, just to check in with myself and kind of see where I was at. So I stopped and asked Spiky if she had a healthful treat, like such as a Cliff Bar in the carrot cake flavor. She turned and looked at me like I was nuts. And I know, I said, it's not white chocolate macadamia nut, but like, you have to save those bullets for when you really need them, right? Spiky grabbed me by the front of my fleece and flung me down into the mouth of the cave. My head bounced off the hard-packed dirt floor. As I lay there, spitting up dirt and a shard of a bloody tooth, she kicked me in the ribs hard. And it was at that moment that I mentally disinvited her from my bridal shower. Staggering into the cave, I squinted my eyes and struggled to make out the dark shapes that loomed before me. Slowly, my vision began to focus. There were about 40 women training in a cement studio, rock-hard abs, chiseled triceps, and hollowed-out clavicles for miles. A bare fluorescent bulb hung from the dripping ceiling. Spiky strode past me and blew a whistle. The women froze. "Brides, we have a new recruit." She dragged me forward and pushed me toward the group. I felt the daggers of 40 pairs of eyes on my broken body. Spiky continued, "You're here because you have the desire to succeed, but do you have the will to endure?" She swept her hand around the room. "Look around you. Only half will survive." I looked to the woman to my left. She was cute and blonde, with adorable freckles and pearl studs in her ears. I guess she was in her mid-20s. She was wearing a tank top that said "The Misses" in glitter, and her ankles were wrapped snugly in pink 1-pound weights. And I was just about to ask her where she found her adorable fitness accessories when she snapped her head forward, knocking her skull into my forehead with a sickening thwack. My journey had begun. I was assigned a straw mat on the floor of a long tunnel, and I kept to myself. My only possessions were my Fitbit, my slop pail, and my picture of Matt. I drew it from memory on a scrap of bat wing. Every night after Zumba and our vicious nude wrestling matches, I would kiss it. 2 weeks after I started the program, I looked better than I'd ever dared to dream. I had lost 5 pounds, and I could actually see some definition in my arms. I went to my room, I packed my bags, and thanked my trainer for all her help. When I awoke from the beating she gave me, my trainer informed me that I wasn't even 5% of the way through the program. For starters, I needed to drop my BMI by 40%, add 11 pounds of muscle, and 6 pounds of fat. And even if I did achieve those stats, I wouldn't decide when I was done. I would be told. I couldn't believe it. I was gonna look so amazing on my wedding day. Later that night, as I rubbed a numbing poultice into my wounds, a troubling thought crept into my mind. When I was through with the program, I was gonna be really hot. In fact, I would probably be so hot that I didn't really know if Matt and I would make sense anymore. I mentally scrolled through the men who would be left in my league, and all I could come up with was like Tom Hiddleston, 90s era Denzel, and Shang from Mulan. I sat for a moment, I pondered the absurdity of my situation. Training for a wedding that would render obsolete by my very training. But I decided I had to see where this journey would take me. So I blew out my lantern, lay down on my mat, and went to sleep. 7 winters passed. One morning, I almost lost it all. I was doing my daily training of rolling boulders up and down the ravine on an empty stomach. By now, my arms were hard brown pythons, and I got giddy of how perfect they'd look in the chantilly sleeve of the lace bolero I planned to wear when I eloped with Emmanuel Macron. My trainer, Ashley, monitored my progress from the watchtower, shouting death threats to keep me motivated. Every time you rolled the boulder down into the ravine, you had about a 4-second window at the bottom where you were completely out of sight of the tower. That day, with my body crying out from fatigue and hunger, I decided to roll the dice. I had hidden a meal pellet for exactly this type of opportunity. Flattening my body against the limestone, I devoured it, just luxuriating in its foody crunchiness. Then I grabbed the boulder and hurried back up the side of the ravine. Ashley was waiting for me there. What were you doing in the ravine? My thoughts raced wildly, searching for any excuse. The punishment for disobedience was death. I was doing extra calf raises. She smirked at me. Let's see what leader thinks of that. Ashley turned and started back for the compound. I knew I had no choice. It was her or me. I lunged for her legs. And at that close range, oh, their definition made my eyes mist with respect. She was quick and grabbed for her dagger. We wrestled on the frozen ground.

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1: Like revealing your bridal body to your groom after 7 years of hard training. Even though I was going to start my new life with an AI hybrid of Timothée Chalamet and The Rock, I figured, I mean, Matt at least deserved a look at my bridal body, so I decided to pay him a visit. When I got to his house, I was surprised to see that Matt wore contacts now, and his hair was a little thinner, and he had a wife and 2 sons. "I thought you were dead," he screamed. But I was prepared for this moment. The program taught me that reactions to my bridal body would be extreme. "Where have you been?" his voice cracked. "You disappeared. You disappeared 3 months before our wedding." Matt's face was splotchy, the way it got when he was really upset. A cute kid who looked to be around 4 peeked out from behind his thigh. He looked just like a mini Matt with the same sleepy blue eyes and wavy hair. He stuck his fingers in his mouth and looked up at me as he sucked. And I had to admit, it being almost a full day since my last food pellet, they looked pretty tasty. Matt ran his fingers through his hair the way he always did when he was overwhelmed. "We had a celebration of life ceremony for you last year. I unveiled a headstone. You're legally dead." A blonde woman walked up beside him. She had kind eyes and underdeveloped delts. "Oh my God," she murmured, staring. "It's her." She squeezed Matt's hand, pulling him in close. It was at that point that I noticed she was wearing an old apron I'd bought Matt as a joke in Key West. It said, "May I suggest the sausage?" with a cartoon hand pointing downward. As annoyed as I was that Matt had chosen a blonde woman for his wife, it was actually pretty funny for a lady to wear it. You know, maybe this blonde chick was cool. And I was actually starting to feel a connection with her, and I was thinking about asking if she'd ever want to get together sometime, roll boulders up a ravine or something, when Matt doubled over and started to retch. The blonde woman wrapped her arms around him, cooing into his hair as he sobbed, "Get out of here," Matt said, not looking at me. The truth is, I was anxious to leave anyway. Bridal bodies only have 12 hours before they begin to atrophy, and I still had to find and wed Dwayne Athey, the Chalamet Johnson. By piecing together visual clues from Timothy's Instagram, I was able to locate his apartment. But as I was shimmying up a storm drain to greet him, I heard the growing wail of police sirens. Later at the precinct, the cop who arrested me said I could make one call. Ugh, I couldn't believe it had come to this. I had worked so hard for this day, and here I was, locked away in a cell, watching it all fall apart before my eyes. And there was only one person I could turn to. I winced as I dialed the number, doubting that it would still work. And even if it did, why would he pick up after everything I'd put him through? I did a series of lunge jumps as I waited, now a nervous tick from my years of training. To my relief, he took the call. He even sounded worried. He said he'd be there as soon as he could. As I walked back to my cell, I caught a glimpse of myself in the window and gasped. My body had sagged fully back into its pre-bridal form. The average arms, the mediocre abs. I hung my head in shame. 20 minutes later, the guard announced that I had a visitor. And I looked up as Chainsaw walked through the door. He'd put on weight since I'd last seen him, and he was shorter than I remembered. But he was still wearing his leather jacket, the one he hilariously stole from a homeless woman on our first date. "You look hot," he said, grabbing me and lifting me up in his arms. I wrapped my legs around him and looked at his face, taking it all in. The familiar scars, the new wrinkles, the controversial eyelid piercing that 20 years later did not appear to have healed correctly. "I'm busting your ass out of here," I smiled. And looking into his eyes,

0: in the presence of God, the police chief, and the hooker sharing my cell, I took his hand to my lips and kissed it. I do. Thank you.
1: That was Erin Hayes performing Bridal Body by Jen Spira. I really enjoyed this story, maybe because I was someone who had the opposite kind of experience. Before I got married, I ate whatever I wanted, continued my exercise regimen of a brisk walk into the next room of my apartment and back, and I wore my hair loose and flowing like Carole King. For me back then, a blowout was merely something that could happen to a tire on your car. So just as I enjoy hearing stories about people who go bungee jumping, I also enjoy hearing about women going to extreme lengths before a wedding. Better them than me is my motto in life. Now listen, I know our stories today about a party-avoidant introvert, a future divorcee, and a psychopathic bride-to-be probably don't make you want to run out and plan your next costume gala or neighborhood bake-off. I get it. But that said, I think even those of us who really get anxious at parties can see them as a potential force for good. Parties bring us together with loved ones and strangers alike. They can defy expectations if we give them a chance. And quite often, as the past hour illustrated, they give us incredible stories that can inspire great fiction. I'm Meg Wolitzer. Our thanks to Bellatrist for their help with the show, and thanks to all of you for joining me for Selected Shorts. Selected Shorts is produced by Jennifer Brennan and Sarah Montague. Our team includes Matthew Love, Drew Richardson, Mary Shimkin, Vivienne Woodward, and Magdalene Robleski. The readings are recorded by Miles B. Smith. Our programs presented at the Getty Center in Los Angeles are recorded by Phil Richards. Our mix engineer for this episode was Joe Plourd. Our theme music is David Peterson's That's the Deal, performed by the Deerdorf Peterson Group. 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This program is also made possible with public funds from the New York State Council on the Arts, with the support of Governor Kathy Hochul and the New York State Legislature. 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
1: Hello, I'm Nee Kuxal.
2: And I'm Chris Howden. Coming up on As It Happens.
1: Their man in Havana, former Cuban President Raul Castro, has been indicted in the U.S. for his alleged role in the downing of two planes in 1996. I'll speak with a former Miami prosecutor who's been waiting 30 years for this day.
2: And it really did look darkest before the dawn. A Saskatchewan couple is grateful they picked an early morning shift over a long weekend camping trip because it means they were awake to save their neighbors from a devastating house fire.
1: Those stories and more coming up for you on the Wednesday edition of As It Happens.

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0: Earlier this month, a group called Shiny Hunters took responsibility for a hack on the education platform Canvas, which is used for coursework at colleges. In a letter posted to the site ransomware.live, which monitors these kinds of attacks, the group threatened to leak data it took from the platform, including billions of private messages between students and teachers. Canvas was also temporarily unavailable, disrupting students' ability to do their work. Then last week, Instructure, which makes Canvas, said it had reached a deal with the hackers, that the data had been returned and all copies destroyed. I asked Rachel Toback with the cybersecurity company Social Proof Security what we know about the deal.
2: We don't know for sure if they did pay the ransom, but if we speculate that they did, we think the reason is probably because the attackers attacked during finals to inflict maximum pain. And we know that a lot of these schools, of those 8,800 schools, did not have great backups, good options for communicating with students and teachers, doing grading, preparing for graduation, making sure that finals could be administered. And so because of this maximum pain moment for so many of the schools that are affected, I think they were probably convinced to pay a ransom, is my guess.
0: What sort of lessons do you take away from this?
2: Well, we know how Shiny Hunters thinks. We know from previous breaches, which included AT&T in 2021 and 2024, Ticketmaster, Qantas, and Salesforce, that they love to breach people over the phone. They love to pretend to be IT staff. They love to call employees saying, hey, we're updating our MFA. Go to this URL. Company name, SSO.com, or company name, internal.com. Go ahead and put in your credentials and we'll get you all ready to go with the new multi-factor authentication. And so if we look at the previous breaches, we can get an understanding of maybe how this breach went down as well.
0: What do you think we people who are just users of software, any kind of software, what can we take away from this?
2: Yeah, I think when it comes to being a consumer, we don't have a lot of control in these scenarios. What we can do is control our personal cybersecurity hygiene. So make sure that we're not reusing our passwords. Make sure we use a password manager so we have long, random, and unique passwords. Because if the passwords were breached in this specific cyber attack, and we reuse that password for, say, our Gmail or our bank, well, now the attackers would be able to log in as us and, say, drain a bank account. Or log into our email and then go ahead and reset every other account that is tied to that email address. So that's really scary for people. They might not realize why it's such a big deal to avoid password reuse, but it really does matter. And it helps you a lot in this case if you don't. Also making sure that you personally use good multi-factor authentication and verify that people are who they say they are is important too, so that you in your personal life don't have to deal with a cyber attack.
0: That's Rachel Toback at Social Proof Security. Jesus Alvarado produced this episode. I'm Stephanie Hughes, and that's Marketplace Tech. This is APM.

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1: International news outlet to cover those stories. So they can cover these stories just as if they are talking about the object, or they can cover those stories with the compassion. Yeah. So what we need now is just compassion and encouragement, rather than just presenting the news in the way that stigmatizes the area.
2: Bagamba, I'm very glad we could speak. Please take care.
1: Thank you very much for calling.
3: Bagamba Arali lives in Bunia, Congo. That's where we reached him.

0: This is Melt from Vancouver with In Your Arms.
1: We're going to take a short break now. When we return, an Israeli government minister has released a video in which he taunts activists from an international flotilla who are detained, bound, and on their knees, some of whom are Canadian citizens. NDP MP Jenny Kwan tells us what she wants to hear from Mark Carney's government now.
0: And no longer left on red. There was pandemonium around the world last night as fans donned Arsenal FC's red jerseys to celebrate the team's first English Premier League title in 22 years. Stay tuned. I'm Chris Howden.
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1: 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Thanks for listening.
0: And I'm Nika Oksal. Goodbye.

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0: Coming up on Business Daily, Silicon Valley has been gripped by the biggest tech court case for decades. Elon Musk, the richest man in the world, squaring up to Sam Altman, one of the founders of OpenAI, the company behind ChatGPT. Sam Altman has won for now, but what has the court case told us about two of the most powerful men in the world and how the so-called tech bros operate? We'll find out after the news.
1: BBC News with Caroline Nichols. A search has been launched in the Philippines for a fugitive senator and former police chief wanted by the International Criminal Court over his deadly crackdown on drugs. Ronald De La Rosa disappeared last week following a shooting incident inside the Senate. Cuba has reacted angrily to what it calls politically motivated charges the Trump administration has filed against Raúl Castro. President Miguel Díaz-Canel said the accusations were without legal foundation. Ghana is flying home a group of its nationals who are fleeing anti-immigrant protests in South Africa. Nigeria, too, says more than 100 of its citizens

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2: I think a lot of people weren't prepared for the shutdown.
3: Kip Roberson is director of library services for Teton County Library in Wyoming. His library uses Ingram Content Group, another book distributor. Baker and Taylor faced several financial challenges leading up to its closure. Roberson says that after the shutdown,
2: if you wanted to order materials for your library, Ingram was the only game in town for the most part. Libraries were scrambling to set up accounts, learn the software.
1: Regular shipments for new books now take longer to get to libraries.
2: Everything slowed down. 3 days was the norm for getting books to us, and it would be 10 days, 2 weeks.
1: So if you're sitting on a long wait list at your local library for the latest John Grisham or Nora Roberts book, be patient. Kate Laughlin is executive director of the Association for Rural and Small Libraries.
4: If you put in your request for 20 copies of the latest title in the series that everybody's waiting for, but they'll only send you 10 instead of 20 because they've got this huge demand suddenly that they didn't have before, we're going to feel it in those wait lines.
3: She says Baker and Taylor provided more than just the books themselves.
4: You could get the books already wrapped in Mylar and with a barcode or an RFID tag already inserted in it. It served a number of purposes for libraries where they didn't have the capacity nor the staffing.
3: Now libraries are working to fill the gaps. That includes turning to Amazon to fill book orders.
4: The libraries do what they need to do to meet the needs of their collection and their community.
3: Because she says libraries' number one priority is serving their patrons. This is NPR News.
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0: Live from NPR News in Washington, I'm Windsor Johnston. Cuban Americans in South Florida are reacting to the indictment of former Cuban President Raul Castro nearly three decades after the shootdown of two American civilian planes. NPR's Ada Peralta reports some families and survivors say they're hoping the charges will bring accountability.
1: I also spoke to Silvia Iriondo, who was on a third plane that day that wasn't shot down, and she said she was full of hope that justice would be served, that change would come to Cuba. I asked her if she actually expected Raul Castro, who is now 94, to appear in an American court.
2: If he dies before facing justice, he would have been indicted for a crime that he committed, and he should be held responsible for it.
0: That's NPR's Ada Peralta reporting from Miami. AAA says gas prices are rising heading into the Memorial Day weekend as the war with Iran continues to pressure oil markets. Juan Zorro is a disabled Navy veteran who lives outside of Atlanta.
3: I lost my vehicle because I couldn't afford it. I couldn't afford to live and to maintain my house with the boys and then also drive a vehicle and pay for that and gas. So I lost my vehicle.
0: A gallon of regular is about $4.56. This is NPR.
4: Good morning. Coming up on 5:32 with regional news, I'm David Gustina. In the headlines, lawmakers approved the first of several budget bills Wednesday, 7 weeks after the state deadline. Public schools will receive more than $39 billion. Samuel

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1: Come.
2: It wasn't even Kermit the Frog at that time. He kind of looks more like a lizard.
1: Henson's great innovation was realizing the new medium of television with its close-up shots could give these puppets more personality. He'd make Kermit pucker his face or wince in reaction. He became a prankster, an organizer amid chaos, and what Henson's son Brian has called a world-class straight man.
3: Let's hear you sing the alphabet.
4: A, B, C, D, E, F, to Cookie
3: Monster. Cookie Monster isn't the letter of the alphabet. I'm leaving.
4: I love you.
3: I love you, too.
1: But Lintelman says what has always made Kermit the Frog uniquely American is his eternal optimism.
2: He's somebody who is always thinking about the future. He's trying to deal with his own shortcomings, right? It's not easy being green, but relies upon the sort of found family of friends that he has around him to, you know, achieve his goals and help them achieve theirs.
1: Even if that's not always easy either. Jennifer Ludden, NPR News.
5: It's not easy being green. It seems you blend in with so many other ordinary things. And people tend to pass you over because you're not standing.
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7: 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Coming up right after this news. 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

0: Live from NPR News in Washington, I'm Windsor Johnston. Republicans in the Senate are considering dropping a request for $1 billion in security funding tied to President Trump's White House ballroom. NPR's Sam Greenglass reports.
1: After the White House correspondents' dinner, some Republicans began pushing to tack on $1 billion for the Secret Service and include in that roughly $220 million for the ballroom. But lawmakers can't just pass anything through reconciliation, and over the weekend, the nonpartisan Senate parliamentarian nixed that funding. Though even before that, it was not clear there would have been enough Republican votes to pass it.
0: That's NPR Sam Greenglass reporting. President Trump says he's giving diplomacy more time before deciding whether to launch additional strikes against Iran. NPR's Aya Bitrawi reports from Dubai.
2: Trump told reporters yesterday the U.S. is dealing with impressive and talented Iranian negotiators now and that it could be several more days before he makes the decision, but he wouldn't commit to a timeline. Now, Iran's position is that they are negotiating the terms of a permanent ceasefire in good faith through mediators like Pakistan, but that they also have suspicion, given that the last two times they were in the midst of talks with the Trump administration, the U.S. and Israel launched war. Now, Iran says it prefers diplomacy, but its armed commanders are threatening an even wider war if Iran is attacked again.
0: This is NPR.
3: Good morning. Coming up on 6:32 with WAMC Regional News, I'm David Gustina. In the headlines, SUNY Plattsburgh has appointed a new vice president for diversity, equity, and inclusion. WAMC's North Country Bureau Chief Pat Bradley with more.
4: Dottie R. Morris has been named to the position and will start on July 6th. She is currently the associate vice president for community and equity at Keene State College. In a release, SUNY Plattsburgh President Alexander Ignetti said, quote, Dr. Morris's leadership experience and collaborative approach will help further strengthen work across our campus community as we continue fostering an environment where all can thrive, unquote. The Reverend Dr. David Friesen has been serving as the interim vice president for diversity.

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2: 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We'll see you here. More regional news and Paul Kiano's full forecast right after this, NPR News.
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0: It's Morning Edition from NPR News. I'm Amy Martinez.
4: And I'm Leila Fadel. In the 80s and 90s, hacky sacks were a staple of college quads and outdoor festivals. Not that I would know because I'm so young. Recently, the beanbags have been discovered by a new generation. Dina Pritchup reports from Oregon, the modern hacky sack's birthplace.
5: The footbag lovers of Portland, a.k.a. Flop, meet up at an elementary school every Saturday morning. There are a couple dozen people split into a few circles. This group has been meeting for about 20 years. There are international champions and Guinness World Record holders doing toe kicks and clipper stalls. And then there's 8th grader Killian Morton, who's a bit newer to the sport.
6: Yeah, probably 2 weeks, maybe a month.
5: It's hard to say exactly why so many kids started kicking hacky sacks a few weeks ago. Some speculate it was a trend from East Coast prep schools, or a hacky sack cameo in the movie Project Hail Mary, or just the natural result of kids looking for something to do when the schools ban cell phones.
6: It's just like out of nowhere, on one random Monday, everyone just had one and was kicking them in the hallways.
5: From Colorado to Kansas City, middle and high school teachers report groups of kids playing hacky sack before sports games and in the hallway between classes. Kids are also uploading TikToks and reels with their moves, which then spread to more schools, just like Killian's.
6: It's kind of crazy how quickly they picked it all up, because they're like doing tricks and stuff.
5: And kids are doing this everywhere. According to the latest Google Trends report, searches for hacky sack went up over 5,000% in the past month. TikTok reports a 7,000% increase in year-to-date searches over the last year. And they say this trend only just started at the end of last month.
7: We just can't get enough, and as soon as we get them in and post to Instagram, we're sold out.
5: Stephanie Sala owns the Five Little Monkeys toy stores in the San Francisco Bay Area and says they're selling a couple hundred sacks a day. Grayson Herdman, who runs the online shop World Footbag, says they're selling out everywhere.
8: A shipment that would usually have lasted us half a year has sold out in 2 weeks.
5: Herdman says footbags need to have the right weight and flexibility for a good hack, and they have to stand up to being kicked. So even the cheaper hacky sacks are usually handmade, either crocheted in Guatemala or hand-sewn in Pakistan or the U.S., which means it's not that easy to just ramp up production.
8: Usually we do like around a dozen daily sales on our website, and it was doing like a sale a minute before it crashed. The footbag has made the generational shift.
5: And at this Saturday meetup, you can see why. People are outside in the sunshine, pulling some amazing moves, encouraging each other, and just having fun. 14-year-old Brennan Rhyme has been kicking for well over a year. For a while, he was the only kid at circles like these, and is beyond psyched that it's finally caught on with other teenagers.
9: I've been trying to like pass out bags and stuff, and it just finally clicked for them, and they just all started like simultaneously doing it.
5: These newbies are still working their way up to fancier moves, but they're putting their own spin on it. Trisha George, who has been kicking for over 40 years, has been delighted to have her Instagram suddenly followed by the new generation. But she's equally excited to follow them.
10: I mean, the things they're doing with their bodies. They catch it, they lay down, they roll on top of each other, and they pick it up, and they throw it from the roof.
5: Because as long as you're having fun, and not using your hands, there isn't really a wrong way to hacky sack. As long as you can find one. For NPR News, I'm Dina Pritchett.
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2: 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Good morning. It's 10 minutes before 7 o'clock. This is the WAMC Northeast Report Morning Edition. I'm David Gustina, News Channel 13 meteorologist Paul Cayano, along in moments with your regional forecast. In the headlines, more than 100 legislators are pushing Congress to pass a bill that would provide free breakfast, lunch, dinner, and a snack to every student in America. Universal school meals were provided during the COVID-19 pandemic, but ended after the 2021-2022 school year. New York Senator Kirsten Gillibrand, a co-sponsor on the Universal School Meals Program Act, says providing free meals can help New York parents dealing with rising inflation costs and gas prices.
11: This would mean one less impossible calculation for working parents every single week. And it would help guarantee that every child in New York has access to nutritious meals, no matter their zip code or their family's financial situation.
2: Nine states, including New York, have passed laws to provide universal school meals. Gillibrand says this act would spread this measure nationwide. The approval of next year's Hudson City School District budget Tuesday followed weeks of intense debate. As WAMC's Sam Dingman reports, district leaders are reflecting on a sizable turnout.
12: Superintendent Dr. Brian Bailey said he was struck by the level of passion and interest surrounding this year's budget. About twice as many people voted compared to last year, and Bailey followed the fierce debates that took place, particularly on social media.
13: So to have had such a large turnout and a very positive response to the budget that was proposed, it feels very good.
12: As the vote approached, tensions flared between longtime Hudsonians with children in the public schools and newer residents who feel they're being heavily taxed by a system that has sometimes produced low test scores. Dr. Bailey says one of the lessons of this year's vote is that the district can do a better job of messaging its work to the community.
13: Folks who've moved here, they have a different perception of how the district should run, operate, and succeed. The magic will happen when the district is more open.
12: For WAMC News, I'm Sam.
2: The Vermont House Democratic and Republican leaders are calling for greater civility in Vermont politics. More from our North Country Bureau Chief Pat Bradley.
1: House Speaker Jill Krowinski, a Democrat, and Republican House Minority Leader Patty McCoy issued a joint statement in the wake of what they say is a, quote, rise of hateful, threatening rhetoric in Vermont politics, unquote. The duo points to debate over a proposed land use law, saying some conversations led to personal attacks and threats targeting the legislature and the chair of the House Environment Committee. Krowinski and McCoy said some of the email and social media messages, quote, are truly reprehensible, unquote. They add it is an alarming trend that must not become normal. I'm Pat Bradley, WAMC News.
2: Now here's News Channel 13 meteorologist Paul Caiano with your regional forecast.
14: Good morning. A mostly cloudy and much cooler start to the day across interior New York and New England, with most everyone from I-88 to the Capital Region and points north in the 40s. In the greater Capital District, south in the Hudson Valley and east into New England, lower 50s this morning. The front that brought around to showers and thunderstorms to southernmost New York and New England is stalling off to our south. There's another round of energy riding along the front, producing scattered showers, generally over the Catskills, the mid-Hudson Valley, and into southern New England along the Mass Pike. This area of showers will tend to move off the East Coast and diminish this morning. And while the rest of the region will be dry, we'll have plenty of clouds to contend with for the first part of the day. Gradually, as drier air and high pressure build in, we'll see more breaks in the clouds and sunshine from north to south during the day, and this will help push temperatures into the middle and upper 60s for daytime highs. Partly cloudy, back into the upper 30s and lower 40s tonight, and mostly sunny skies with highs near 70 on Friday. Another system will head in our direction slowly for the weekend with waves of energy. The first will arrive late in the day Saturday. So with increasing clouds, highs will stay in the mid-60s Saturday with the chance of showers by sunset and into the evening. A good chance of rain overnight Saturday night with lingering showers for the first half of the day on Sunday. We'll go back to partly sunny skies on Sunday evening with high temperatures in the mid-60s once again. On Memorial Day, the last batch of energy will push through. Right now, the timing has it that there will be some scattered showers in the morning, but a better afternoon with highs in the lower 70s. Taking a look at potentially significant weather today, many areas from the southern plains through the mid-south and into the Ohio Valley and mid-Atlantic will stay unsettled through the end of the week as that same front becomes stationary and multiple waves of low pressure ride along it. More beneficial rain can be expected from clusters of showers and thunderstorms, but there'll be a threat for some additional areas of flash flooding across parts of the southern plains and lower Mississippi Valley through tonight and tomorrow. Temperatures will mostly be below normal across these areas due to clouds and rain, but also the impact of cool high pressure over the Midwest and Great Lakes will keep temperatures much cooler than they've been recently, and especially over the mid-Atlantic and here in the Northeast. At Mount Washington this morning, 100 miles visibility with mostly cloudy skies and 25 degrees with a northwest wind at 59 miles per hour. And in Eureka, Nunavut Territory, Canada, cloudy skies and 14 degrees. In Albany on the hour, mostly cloudy and 52 degrees. The dew point 40, 64% relative humidity. A north wind at 7 miles per hour. And the barometer at 30.18 inches and rising. The past 24 hours, lower 48 states temperature extremes ran from a high of 100 degrees at Chatsworth, New Jersey and North Shore, California to a low of 12 at McKay, Idaho. For those traveling across the Northeast today, New York City cloudy with showers, lower 60s, Boston mostly cloudy in the mid 60s and in Buffalo mostly sunny with highs near 60 degrees. Checking the climate report. The high temperature in Albany yesterday, 81 degrees, the low 56, the average temperature 69, that's 8 degrees above normal. Just a trace of rain yesterday, 1.95 inches for the month, which is 15 hundredths of an inch below normal, and 11.19 inches for the year, which is 1.99 inches below normal. The average high temperature at Albany today, 73 degrees. The average low, 50. The record high, 92, set in 1941, and the record low, 32, in 1949. Sunrise this morning, 5:27 a.m. Sunset this evening, 8:16 p.m. 14 hours, 49 minutes, and 32 seconds of daylight, an increase of 1 minute and 50 seconds from yesterday. Here are my latest regional forecasts for the Northern Adirondacks and Central and Northern Vermont, also the Champlain Valley and Lake George area. Increasing sunshine today with highs in the lower to mid-60s. Partly cloudy tonight in the upper 30s. For the Connecticut Valley and mid and lower Hudson Valley, also for the remainder of interior southern New England, mostly cloudy with a scattered shower today and highs in the upper 60s, becoming partly cloudy tonight in the mid 40s. For the northern Catskills and Mohawk Valley west of Amsterdam, also for the southern Adirondacks, partly sunny today with highs in the mid-60s. Partly cloudy tonight in the upper 30s and lower 40s. For the southern Catskills, Taconics, and southern Berkshires, also for the Litchfield Hills, mostly cloudy with scattered showers today and highs in the mid-60s. Becoming partly cloudy tonight, lows in the lower 40s. For the greater Capital District, including Albany, Schenectady, and Troy, also for the Saratoga area, east into southern Vermont and the Berkshires, north of I-90. Increasing sunshine today with highs in the upper 60s. Partly cloudy tonight, lows in the upper 30s and lower 40s. Region-wide for tomorrow, mostly sunny, near 70. Increasing clouds with late-day showers possible Saturday in the mid-60s. Showers on Saturday night. Leftover showers Sunday morning, then partly sunny in the afternoon, mid-60s. And partly sunny on Memorial Day with a chance of showers in the morning. More sun in the afternoon with highs in the lower 70s. A mix of sun and clouds, mid-70s on Tuesday. And a chance of showers on Wednesday in the mid-70s. For WAMC, I'm News Channel 13 meteorologist Paul Caiano.
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16: Live from NPR News in Washington, I'm Corva Coleman. Cuba is reacting to the U.S. indictment of former Cuban leader Raul Castro. He's accused of several crimes, including murder. It's in connection with the downing of two civilian planes 30 years ago that killed four people. They were part of a Cuban exile group who were guiding migrants at sea. NPR's Ryan Lucas says Cuba rejects how that incident is being described.
17: Cuba's president in a post on X called this indictment a political move. He says there's no legal basis for it. And he accused the U.S. of trying to fabricate things to justify a military move against Cuba. He also accused the U.S. of lying about what happened in 1996. He said Cuba acted in legitimate self-defense after repeated violations of its airspace. And he also says the U.S. government at the time had been warned about those violations, but ignored them and allowed these flights to continue.
16: NPR's Ryan Lucas reporting. Meanwhile, the Pentagon says a U.S. aircraft carrier and its supporting ships have arrived in the Caribbean Sea. That news came the same day as the U.S. indictment was announced. President Trump and Israeli Prime Minister Benjamin Netanyahu held a tense call this week The two leaders appear to be divided on what to do next about Iran. NPR's Daniel Estrin reports from Tel Aviv.
18: The Tuesday call between Trump and Netanyahu was tense, according to a person familiar with the matter not authorized to speak publicly. Netanyahu spoke against a diplomatic deal being pursued to end the Iran war, while Trump said he would continue to pursue an agreement preventing an Iranian nuclear weapon. The person who spoke to NPR said Israel wishes to take part in a renewed U.S. attack on Iran. Trump spoke to reporters about his phone call with Netanyahu.
19: He'll do whatever I want him to do, and he's a great guy. To me, he's a great guy.
18: Israel is on its highest level of alert, Israel's military chief said. Above the skies in Tel Aviv, U.S. Air Force refueling planes conduct regular sorties. Daniel Estrin, NPR News, Tel Aviv.
16: In the U.S., House Republicans and Democrats united to pass a bill yesterday. It bans large corporate investors from buying more homes. NPR's Stephen Bisaha reports the bill is also meant to address housing affordability.
20: The main idea in the bill to make housing more affordable is to throw a lot of ideas at the problem. The bill is packed with new block grants, updates to old ones, and deregulation. Most of these provisions are meant to encourage home building across the country. This is a modified version of a bill the Senate passed 2 months ago. Both versions ban corporate landlords with at least 350 houses from buying up any more. Investors can build new homes to rent out, but the House version of the bill strips out the Senate's requirement that those houses get sold off after 7 years. The bill now heads back to the Senate to consider for final passage. Stephen Bisaha, NPR News.
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2: 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Good morning, a Thursday morning. That means Yvonne Lahara, senior editor at the Daily Freeman, joins us. Good morning, Yvonne.
22: Good morning, David.
2: We'll take you to a hearing in Ulster County now, public hearing. And the issue for Ulster residents and activists especially is banning masks on law enforcement.
22: More than 2 dozen speakers from across the county on Tuesday implored lawmakers to pass legislation that would bar law enforcement officials, including immigration and customs enforcement officials, from hiding their identity behind masks during police actions. Most of the 26 speakers at that public hearing before the county legislature on Tuesday were affiliated with immigrant rights and other activists and progressive groups. All of them urged legislatures to pass a local law saying that allowing mass officers to roam the streets terrorizes the community. It also says that it leads to a distrust of law enforcement and opens the door for impersonators to kidnap people. According to County Executive Jen Mesker, the proposed administrative law is designed to quote, establish a clear, consistent expectations that during public-facing encounters, members of the public can readily identify both the agency and the individual officer exercising authority. In addition to barring law enforcement agents from wearing masks during most interactions with the public, the measure would require law enforcement agents who interact with the public to visibly display identifications, such as the last name, badge number, or unique identified number, and to provide information verbally upon request. This measure comes as reports of Immigration and Customs Enforcement agencies, being colloquially referred to as ICE, is making arrests in public spaces, and it has sparked an outcry from civilians and public officials who says the inability to identify the agents raises significant concerns about accountability, public trust, and safety. Currently in committee, that bill has been co-opted into the state budget negotiations, but the state budget is still late. County lawmakers are expected to vote on the bill at the legislature's June meeting. If enacted as proposed, alleged violations could be subject to an administrative hearing conducted by the county human rights departments. If found in violation of the law, they could face up to a $500 for the first violations, $1,000 fine for the second violations, within 12 months and 2,500 for third violations or subsequent violations within 12 months.
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4: It's Morning Edition from NPR News. I'm Leila Fadel in Washington, D.C.
0: And I'm Martinez in Los Angeles, California. Republicans in Congress are racing to approve billions of dollars for immigration enforcement.
4: President Trump is fuming about what may not be in that package, money for the White House ballroom. Several Republicans say they'll oppose it. That includes Senator Bill Cassidy of Louisiana, who just lost his primary after Trump supported someone else. In a moment, we'll speak with political analyst Chuck Todd about what that tells us about Trump's current relationship with congressional Republicans.
0: First, though, NPR's Sam Greenglass is here to tell us more. Sam, Leila just mentioned what may not be in that package. So what actually is in the funding package?
3: Yeah, Republicans want to fund ICE and Border Patrol for the rest of Trump's term. We're talking about approving $72 billion using a tool known as budget reconciliation. That maneuver allows Republicans to circumvent Democrats who oppose more money for these agencies without reforms to limit the tactics of their officers. That is in part because Republicans already gave ICE $75 billion last year with very few strings attached.
0: So what you just said, what does that have to do with the ballroom?
3: So after the White House correspondence dinner, some Republicans began pushing to tack on $1 billion for the Secret Service and include in that roughly $220 million for the ballroom. But lawmakers can't just pass anything through reconciliation. And over the weekend, the nonpartisan Senate parliamentarian nixed that funding. Though even before that, it was not clear there would have been enough Republican votes to pass it.
0: All right, so how is the president reacting?
3: Well, he pressed Senate Majority Leader John Thune to fire the parliamentarian and kill the filibuster, a demand Trump has made in the past and Thune has resisted. Trump also wrote on social media, "Get smart and tough, Republicans, or you'll all be looking for a job much sooner than you thought."
0: Okay, clearly frustrated with his own party. Yeah. This week, he managed to stop Cassidy from getting reelected. He also endorsed a primary challenger for Senator John Cornyn in Texas. What could that mean for the dynamics in Congress?
3: Well, so far, Cassidy has come out against the ballroom money and provided the critical vote to advance an Iran war powers resolution after previously opposing it. He joined three other Republicans, including Senator Lisa Murkowski of Alaska, one of the few Republican senators who has regularly broken with Trump.
6: This president is going to have to continue to deal and work with and partner with or battle with this group of lawmakers. Even though Bill Cassidy lost his primary, he is still a voting member of the Senate until January.
3: Murkowski said Trump may have forgotten that he needs Congress and said targeting incumbent Republicans like Cornyn could jeopardize seats in November. House Speaker Mike Johnson, though, said Trump knows what's at stake, but added this.
7: We need people here who are not trying to carve out their own lane and do something that's destructive or counterproductive, I think, to the agenda. That's the message.
0: So, Sam, I mean, that's not so subtle of a message there from the speaker.
3: Yeah, I mean, this spring, Trump has vanquished a lot of foes, not just Cassidy, also state senators in Indiana, a longtime House Republican, Thomas Massey. So while lawmakers like Cassidy could shake things up on their way out the door, others who want to survive may be less likely to step out of line, even amid warning signs for the party ahead of the midterms.
0: That's NPR congressional reporter Sam Greenglass. Sam, thank you very much.
3: You're welcome.
4: Let's talk more about the president's relationship with Congress with Chuck Todd. He's a political analyst and the host of the Chuck Toddcast. Chuck, good morning and welcome.
23: Well, good morning.
4: So, I mean, the president clearly feels emboldened here, talking about winning by endorsing these candidates who've ousted incumbents like Bill Cassidy of Louisiana, right. Thomas Massey of Kentucky. What message have those losses sent to Republicans in Congress right now?
23: Well, I'd also throw in the Indiana state senators.
4: That's right, the state senators, yeah.
23: He targeted, right, a couple weeks back. I mean, it is clear, and every Republican knows that he has a grip on the Republican Party. Mm-hmm. And if you want to survive a primary, you need his endorsement. So in some ways, he is, you know, this is such an odd situation that he's put himself And he's never been stronger in his ability to influence Republican primaries and what happens inside those elections. And at the same time, because we're all unpopularity at the moment, the unpopularity of the war, the frustration about the economy, and how he's done all this, he's almost simultaneously making his life harder. There's certain, you know, picking these fights that he's in right now.
5: Yeah.
23: And he's still got an agenda that he wants to pass. And now he's got, you know, there's at least six or seven Republican senators that are no longer given votes on any given thing. And that, you know, when you only have a three-seat majority without the tiebreaker, when you need a tiebreaker, that's yourself in a difficult position.
5: So the next 6 months will be difficult, possibly, for the president over this, with these men on
23: the. I think extraordinarily difficult. You'll have Bill Cassidy, Lisa Murkowski, Susan Collins, who politically need to find separation because of her re-election. And then you throw in the potential if John Cornyn doesn't win, or perhaps in either way at this point, now that the president endorsed his opponent, even if John Cornyn wins, he's going to feel no allegiance to the president either. So that's quite a few free agent voters out there that normally were sort of towing the line because, for instance, in the case of both Cassidy and Cornyn, really up until the last couple of months, they were holding out hope they could at least keep the president from endorsing in their race.
5: And then we saw Bill Cassidy switch his votes on one of the bills right after his loss. I mean, what is this tension?
23: Hasn't even been a week since he lost his primary, yeah.
5: What about long term? I mean, long term, what does this mean for the presidential agenda?
23: Well, all depends on what's November.
5: Right.
23: At this point. I mean, obviously, he's got he's got a reconciliation bill he wants to get through and all of that. But if I think what he's done in Texas has created an extra hurdle financially now for the campaign in 2026. The amount of money Republicans may need to spend in order to rescue the Texas Senate seat if Cornyn is not the nominee, it's just going to cost extra money if Ken Paxton. Since nominee, all of that has sort of trickle down effects.
5: In the sense that if Ken Paxton wins, it'll make it a more competitive race with the Democratic candidate.
23: Exactly. If Ken Paxton wins, you're going to see a surge of Democratic money into the state of Texas.
5: Mm-hmm.
23: Ken Paxton has not been as good of a fundraiser as John Cornyn has been. John Cornyn read one statistic yesterday that he is in the Senate has raised over $400 million for Senate Republicans over his career. Ken Paxton is not considered a very good fundraiser. He's a very polarizing individual. Well, he has not been a good fundraiser in this campaign. Maybe the president and Super PACs and all of that can help out. But the point is, it becomes a resource drain. And there's a lot of Senate races that are on the board. They're quite expensive. Republicans in Ohio, they've had a difference in North Carolina. These are not inexpensive states to spend money in. Never mind that they're on defense now in places like Iowa, Kansas, Alaska, Maine. So it just will put all that, and you've got Senate Republicans very quietly are very upset about this decision because of everything I just laid out. This has this giant trickle-down effect that may make Republicans hold the Senate.
5: Chuck Todd is a political analyst and the host of the Chuck Toddcast. Thank you for your time and your insights.
23: Thank you.
8: Colorado Governor Jared Polis has faced a backlash from fellow Democrats since commuting the prison sentence of former county clerk Tina Peters, who was involved in 2020 election denial claims. Last night, party activists voted to censure Polis, a symbolic but clear rebuke. Bente Berkland from Colorado Public Radio reports.
9: In 2024, former Mesa County clerk Tina Peters was sentenced to nearly 9 years in prison for actions that helped an outsider get access to voting machines during a software update. It was part of an effort to promote false claims the 2020 election was rigged against President Trump. A state appeals court upheld her conviction, but said the judge improperly sentenced her, not just for her crimes, but for her election denial beliefs. Democratic Governor Jared Polis said the sentence violated her constitutional rights and ordered her released from prison June 1st.
10: I think she's going to say nutty things. I think she's going to believe in different things that are demonstrably false, but that's not a crime in our country.
9: Polis's commutation came after a months-long pressure campaign from Trump, who cut state funding and called Peters a political prisoner. But Colorado officials, from the Republican prosecutor to election clerks, have objected. And the state Democratic Central Committee, in a meeting via Zoom and on YouTube, voted with nearly 90% to censure him. Party member Pam Espinoza said Polis's decision could undermine future elections.
11: Particularly in rural counties where we have bright red mega county clerks who now will see this as free rein to play with the ballots, including my own, who says that Tina Peters is a trusted and valuable mentor to her.
9: Governor Polis leaves office in January. He has butted heads with the party when he vetoed a union rights bill and on other issues. Party member Andrew Brandt said he's been a poll worker, and Polis's decision will make the job harder.
12: I cannot tolerate a governor who treats a law-breaking county clerk and recorder in this way.
9: The party vote also means Polis can't be an honored guest or speaker at its events. In a text, the governor's office said Peter's commutation was based on facts, and sometimes the right thing isn't the popular thing with everybody. For NPR News, I'm Benta Berkland.

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1: They've got this huge demand suddenly that they didn't have before. We're going to feel it in those wait lines.
2: She says Baker and Taylor provided more than just the books themselves.
1: You could get the books already wrapped in Mylar and with a barcode or an RFID tag already inserted in it. It served a number of purposes for libraries where they didn't have the capacity nor the staffing.
2: Now libraries are working to fill the gaps. That includes turning to Amazon to fill book orders.
1: The libraries do what they need to do to meet the needs of their collection and their community.
2: Because she says libraries' number one priority is getting books and other materials to the people who rely on them. This is NPR News.
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4: On Old Dominion University Week, how fast can a viral variant spread? I'm Dr. Lynn Pascarella, president of the American Association of Colleges and Universities. And today on the Academic Minute, Hong Chin, associate professor in the School of Data Science in the Department of Computer Science, analyzes the data to find out.
5: Viruses evolve as they spread, and when a new viral variant began to outcompete others, it can quickly reshape an outbreak. But marrying a variant's advantage is tricky because case counts and sequence volume rise and fall for reasons unrelated to biology. A new approach called a differential population growth rate, or DPGR, focuses on comparison instead of absolute numbers. In a given region and short time window, DPGR look at the two variants, A and B, that are sampled side by side. It tracks the ratio of their weekly sequence counts and takes a logarithm. If that log ratio changed roughly as a straight line, the slope estimates how much faster one variant is growing than the other. A positive slope means variant A is gaining on variant B. A negative slope means variant A is losing ground. This pairwise design makes one variant an internal control, helping reduce distortions from shifting testing, reporting, or sequence intensity. DPGR also had the additive property. If variant A overlaps with B and B overlaps with C, and their slope can be combined to estimate a comparison of A versus C, even when A and C rarely appear together. Using DPGR with genomic surveillance data, researchers can map how variants advantage change across places and over time. For example, COVID-19's Omicron variant outpaced the Delta variant worldwide, but the estimated advantage of Omicron differ by region. DPGR can also compare sublineage and build a fitness staircase that summarizes stepwise gains. The result, a simple, interpretable signal that complements other epidemic models and can help anticipate which variant may dominate next.
4: That was Hong Chin of Old Dominion University. You can find this, other segments, and more information about the professors at academicminute.org.
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3: 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Well, on this Thursday, News Channel 13 meteorologist Paul Cayano calling for clouds early, then increasing sunshine today, highs in the upper 60s. Partly cloudy tonight, lows in the upper 30s and lower 40s.

mostly sunny tomorrow, highs in the lower 70s. Friday night, mostly cloudy, lows in the upper 40s. Saturday, showers likely, otherwise mostly cloudy, highs in the mid-60s. Showers Saturday night, lows in the upper 40s. Sunday, mostly cloudy, showers likely, with highs reaching the lower 60s. Cloudy Sunday night with a chance of showers, lows near 50. Memorial Day Monday, mostly cloudy, chance of showers, highs in the lower to mid-70s. We return you to Morning Edition now. WAMC News Director Andrew Wade along with a news preview right after this NPR News.

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1: It's Morning Edition from NPR News. I'm A. Martinez in Los Angeles, California.
2: And I'm Leila Fadel in Washington, D.C. Good morning. The Ebola outbreak in the Democratic Republic of Congo is already the third largest on record. Over 600 cases and 189 deaths are suspected, according to the World Health Organization. The outbreak was announced less than a week ago, but health officials say it's likely been spreading for a couple months. That's raising questions about whether the Trump administration's massive cuts to foreign aid delayed detection. Here to discuss, we've got NPR's global health correspondent Jonathan Lambert with us in studio. Hi, Jonathan.
3: Hello.
2: So why was this virus spreading for so long undetected?
3: It's kind of a perfect storm. First, the species of Ebola that's spreading is a rare one, one that field tests can't really pick up. So they had to ship virus samples to a lab in Kinshasa, DRC's capital, more than 600 miles away. And that took time. This region in Ituri province also has a lot of ongoing conflict, which complicates things.
2: Okay, so this rarer form of Ebola combined with where this is happening, it made it harder to detect the cases?
3: Yeah, undoubtedly. But here's the thing. The U.S. government has invested millions and millions of dollars, mostly through USAID and CDC, to be ready for this kind of outbreak. That's especially true in DRC because it's kind of a hotspot for Ebola. In 2025, the Trump administration cut a lot of that funding. And many of the people I've spoken to this week, both inside and outside DRC, think that aid cuts have made the situation even worse. I talked to Grace Tran, who used to work on Ebola preparedness for USAID.
4: Outbreaks are always going to occur, but it's more the fact that it circulated for so long, and this thing is much bigger than we've realized. That I think that part is related to cuts.
2: Okay, so John, what was USAID doing in the region that might have helped detect the outbreak sooner?
3: One simple thing, logistics. Things like shipping virus samples for testing. WHO has said that flight cancellations delayed that for this outbreak. Anna Bodipo Mbayamba worked on Ebola response for USAID in DRC. She told me about a time in 2022 when they were trying to ship viral samples fast out of this same region. So they used some of their funds to get a plane that got the samples to a lab really quickly.
2: How else was foreign aid being used for detection?
3: So before testing even happens, a healthcare worker has to kind of get suspicious. They have to notice cases that might be Ebola and then flag it to health officials. Bodipo Mboyamba told me that USAID has invested heavily in training and supporting these workers and even just community members to recognize potential outbreaks and respond. And she said it took a lot of work to build those relationships, since many of these communities are pretty wary of outsiders.
5: When you dismantle those programs, you no longer have your frontline eyes and ears on the ground that can alert you. And so it's very easy for an outbreak to spread very quickly.
3: And where this outbreak is, with lots of conflict, humanitarian workers are often those eyes and ears. But their funding dropped nearly 80% from the cuts. One organization, the International Rescue Committee, had covered five zones in Ituri before the cuts, after they had to scale back to two. And their DRC director told me that left the region more exposed.
2: And what's the U.S. government's response been to this?
3: In a statement, the State Department said that it was false to claim that USAID reform has negatively impacted their ability to respond. And on Tuesday, they announced they'd fund up to 50 treatment clinics. But to Bodipo Mbayamba, that just doesn't quite make up for what's been lost.
5: It is so unfortunate and so sad to see all the work that we did just like disappear.
3: And she says it's hard to rebuild these kinds of relationships. That'll take time. And right now, the response is already behind.
2: That's NPR's Jonathan Lambert. Thank you, Jonathan.
3: Thank you.
2: For many Muslims, making the Hajj pilgrimage to Mecca is a once-in-a-lifetime experience and a sacred obligation. But the U.S. State Department is asking Americans to rethink any travel to Saudi Arabia because of the war on Iran. Nargis Rahman from member station WDET in Detroit reports.
6: Jubair Ahmed and his mom Shamima Akhtar live in Sterling Heights, Michigan. Akhtar greets me in Bangla at the door. Jubair Ahmed is a pharmacist. In January, he found out he and his mom's applications to perform Hajj were accepted after months of waiting. He dropped to his knees and performed a prayer of gratitude.
7: Honestly, that feeling, I still can't find the words to express. I was in tears, did a sajdah shukr, and then I hugged my mom and both of us just were in tears.
6: His mom, Akhtar, is 63 years old. Akhtar is looking forward to going this year while she's still physically able to make the rigorous journey.
8: Alhamdulillah,
6: it's a dream she's had for more than 30 years. Ahmed and Akhtar are among a few thousand pilgrims from the United States who will join the 1.5 million people this year performing Hajj in Saudi Arabia. Wahid Al-Fiqi is part of the Alameen Group's USA travel agency in New York. He says that until 2019, as many as 16,000 people from the United States would make the Hajj each year. But Saudi Arabia has instituted quotas to prevent overcrowding.
9: Right now, it's from America, it's like 4,000 to 5,000.
6: In April, the U.S. Embassy in Saudi Arabia issued a travel alert, asking American pilgrims to reconsider going to Hajj due to the ongoing war between Iran and the U.S. So Ahmed sat his mom down and asked her if she wants to postpone the trip. Akhtar says she feels a strong conviction to go this year. She told her son to stay behind, as he has two small children. But he says he won't miss this chance.
7: I know it's a risk, but I also know that this chance may not come back around.
6: Performing the pilgrimage at least once is mandatory for all able-bodied Muslims who can afford the cost of travel. Imam Steve Mustafa Al-Turk is the co-chair of the Imams Council of Michigan. He says several people have asked him whether they should still go. He assures them it's safe. U.S. military installations in Saudi Arabia are far from the holy sites.
10: I really encourage them. So definitely there's nothing going on there in terms of war or missiles or anything of that sort.
6: In Washington, D.C., Sana Imam is preparing to make the Hajj later this month.
11: I'm still planning to go because the level of spiritual transformation that is possible to experience at Hajj might not be possible anywhere else for a lot of Muslims.
6: Imam says she's focusing her attention on preparing for the trip.
11: I've been doing like 30 minutes on the Stairmaster machine every time I go to the gym, just because Hajj involves miles on foot every day. Spiritually, I've been trying to slow down my prayers instead of rushing through them.
6: Although she's concerned about the ongoing war, Imam says she's leaning on her faith to get through this time of uncertainty. Hajj is performed between the 8th and the 13th of the Islamic month of Dhul-Hijjah, which follows a lunar calendar. This year, that's May 25th until the 30th. For many American Muslims, the opportunity to go to Hajj outweighs their fear of not going to perform one of the greatest acts of worship in Islam. For NPR News, I'm Nargis Rahman in Detroit.
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13: 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It's 7:43. With us in studio, WAMC News Director Andrew Waite. Good morning, Andrew.
14: Good morning, David.
13: Well, in Berkshire County, our Josh Landes has more from his ongoing coverage of the Hinsdale Police Department.
14: Indeed. So as we've detailed, after a police killing in January, there have been questions about what happened to a state-funded body camera program that was never implemented. So remember that while Dalton officers who responded to that January incident in Hinsdale had cameras operational, Hinsdale officers did not. And this was despite the fact that records show Hinsdale should have had cameras ready to go in 2024. So So last night was the annual town meeting, and Josh spoke with a member of Hinsdale Select Board who confirmed that the town received body cameras and actually had them sitting in boxes in the police department before ultimately shipping them back. So Josh has been following this thread for some time, as we've talked about, and we will hear more about what this development means later today.
13: All right, we look forward to that. And now to some proposed regulation changes. This is in East Fishkill, New York, and it has to do with a possible data center there.
14: Yeah, so Elias Guerra is reporting that residents in the Dutchess County town, they're planning to protest as the town considers extending an industrial property moratorium to include data centers. So this comes as LoHUD has reported that Donovan Drive Holdings is seeking approval from the New York Independent System Operator for a 1,000 megawatt data center in East Fishkill. So the meeting is tonight, and leaders will decide on whether to set a public hearing for next month to consider extending the moratorium, and Elias will be tracking this one for us.
13: Interesting. And then in Troy, Sagina Shrestha has been tracking debate over those Flock cameras.
14: Yeah, exactly. And now there's actually some consensus, as the Democrat-led city council and Republican Mayor Carmela Mantello have agreed to guardrails around how the municipality will collect and share data taken from license plate readers. So Sagina has spoken to city leaders, and she's going to have more for us, but she's reporting that some of the implemented policies include creating an annual audit of the data collected by Flock Safety. That's the company that operates the cameras, and also limiting data sharing to agencies outside the city, including what's shared to federal agencies, doing that on a case-by-case basis. So the updated policies come as Mayor Mantello continues to advocate for the use of the cameras, while the city's Democratic Council has proposed more regulation around the use of these devices. So this was Local Law 3, which the council has proposed. And Council President Sue Steele says that this compromise comes as Troy officials are working to address privacy and safety concerns. Take a listen.
8: Well, I think we're trying to find that balance. And I think that the policies that were announced is one step closer to finding that balance. And I think that we will ultimately come up with a local law that will strike that balance to the best of our ability.
14: So Steele says the council is still moving ahead with Local Law 3. And again, the mayor has called the roughly two dozen cameras a necessary public safety tool. So Sagina will have more of that conversation coming up for us later today.
13: Fantastic. And finally, and I have a second question here, is Aaron Shella Levine bringing us bagels? And if so, when?
14: Yes, we can only hope. So he's going to be at Bennington Bagel Company, which is celebrating its first year. And he's going to have the story that begins with a sourdough starter and now has meant 70,000 bagels baked in 12 months. So we'll get that story and talk to the owners, but we'll also just hear about what it's been like to start and operate a small business, especially a food service business, as grocery prices and other costs continue to climb.
13: All right. That's WAMC News Director Andrew Waite. We'll reconvene tomorrow. Thanks, Andrew.
14: Sounds good. Thanks, David. Maybe with a bagel.

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0: Live from NPR News in Washington, I'm Windsor Johnston. An Israeli airstrike on a house in southern Lebanon has killed 14 people, including 6 children and 4 women. NPR's Jane Arath went to the site of the attack.
1: Wednesday morning, the day after the attack, first responders were still using excavators, removing rubble to dig with their hands for enough body parts to identify the dead. All but 2 of the people killed were from an extended family, the youngest a 1.5-year-old child, relatives said. The blast completely collapsed the building in the small village near Tyre. Despite a ceasefire between Israel and Lebanon, Israeli forces have occupied southern Lebanon and are launching waves of attacks they say are aimed at the militant group Hezbollah. Local officials said 2 of those killed in the attack on the house were Syrian, including a child. Jane Arath, NPR News, Deir Anun al-Nahr, Lebanon.
0: The U.S. Commission of Fine Arts could vote today on updated plans for President Trump's proposed triumphal arch in Washington. The 250-foot structure would stand between the Lincoln Memorial and Arlington National Cemetery. The commission approved the concept last month after requesting several design changes. Its members, who were appointed by Trump, are now set to review the revised proposal. You're listening to NPR News from Washington.
2: Good morning. Coming up on 8:32 with regional news, I'm David Gustina. In the headlines, the city of Saratoga Springs paid parking season is starting early. WAMC's Aaron Shella Levine with more.
3: Paid parking in the Spa City is entering its third season. It typically runs from Memorial Day to Labor Day, but this year, non-residents will have to start paying to park in city lots this Friday. City Public Works Commissioner B.K. Karamati explained the early start at a recent city council meeting.
4: This change helps avoid overtime charges for program startup and allows staff to test the program during working hours. Additionally, the permit fee for Saratoga Springs City School District residents that was approved by the council in 2025 is now included in the updated resolution.
3: Street parking will remain free, and parking in city-owned lots will cost non-residents $2 an hour. City residents are able to apply for a free parking pass, while non-city residents who live within the Saratoga Springs City School District can pay $100 for a seasonal pass. For WAMC, I'm Aaron Shella Levine.
2: Former Massachusetts Congressman Barney Frank has died. The longtime Democrat was a leading liberal who brought new visibility to gay rights. Frank, who spent more than 3 decades in Congress, was the first sitting Congress member to come out as gay. Frank spoke to WAMC in 2016 ahead of the release of his memoir about his goals throughout his career.
5: Politics is a very moral form of activity. I very much am disappointed in this notion that government politics is somehow a bad thing to do and good people should avoid it. I tried to show how I was able, I think, to be constructive. People could disagree with some of the specifics, but I try to get across not just me, but that others are trying to use it for good purposes.
2: Frank retired from the House in 2013. He was 86. News Channel 13 meteorologist Paul Cayano.

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0: It's Morning Edition from NPR News. I'm E. Martinez.
4: And I'm Leila Fadel. In the 80s and 90s, hacky sacks were a staple of college quads and outdoor festivals. Not that I would know because I'm so young. Recently, the beanbags have been discovered by a new generation. Dina Pritchep reports from Oregon, the modern hacky sack's birthplace.
5: The footbag lovers of Portland, a.k.a. Flop, meet up at an elementary school every Saturday morning. There are a couple dozen people split into a few circles. This group has been meeting for about 20 years. There are international champions and Guinness World Record holders doing toe kicks and clipper stalls. And then there's eighth grader Killian Morton, who's a bit newer to the sport.
6: Yeah, probably 2 weeks, maybe a month.
5: It's hard to say exactly why so many kids started kicking hacky sacks a few weeks ago. Some speculate it was a trend from East Coast prep schools, or a hacky sack cameo in the movie Project Hail Mary, or just the natural result of kids looking for something to do when schools ban cell phones.
6: It's just like out of nowhere, on one random Monday, everyone just had one and was kicking them in the hallways.
5: From Colorado to Kansas City, middle and high school teachers report groups of kids playing hacky sack before sports games and in the hallway between classes. Kids are also uploading TikToks and reels with their moves, which then spread to more schools, just like Killian's.
6: It's kind of crazy how quickly they picked it all up, because they're like doing tricks and stuff.
5: And kids are doing this everywhere. According to the latest Google Trends report, searches for hacky sack went up over 5,000% in the past month. TikTok reports a 7,000% increase in year-to-date searches over the last year. And they say this trend only just started at the end of last month.
7: We just can't get enough. And as soon as we get them in and post to Instagram, we're sold out.
5: Stephanie Sala owns the Five Little Monkeys toy stores in the San Francisco Bay Area and says they're selling a couple hundred sacks a day. Grayson Herdman, who runs the online shop World Footbag, says they're selling out everywhere.
8: A shipment that would usually have lasted us half a year has sold out in 2 weeks.
5: Herdman says footbags need to have the right weight and flexibility for a good hack, and they have to stand up to being kicked. So even the cheaper hacky sacks are usually handmade, either crocheted in Guatemala or hand-sewn in Pakistan or the U.S., which means it's not that easy to just ramp up production.
8: Usually we do like around a dozen daily sales on our website, and it was doing like a sale a minute before it crashed. The footbag has made the generational shift.
5: And at this Saturday meetup, you can see why. People are outside in the sunshine, pulling some amazing moves, encouraging each other, and just having fun. 14-year-old Brennan Rhyme has been kicking for well over a year. For a while, he was the only kid at circles like these, and is beyond psyched that it's finally caught on with other teenagers.
9: I've been trying to like pass out bags and stuff, and it just finally clicked for them, and they just all started like simultaneously doing it.
5: These newbies are still working their way up to fancier moves, but they're putting their own spin on it. Trisha George, who has been kicking for over 40 years, has been delighted to have her Instagram suddenly followed by the new generation. But she's equally excited to follow them.
10: I mean, the things they're doing with their bodies. They catch it, they lay down, they roll on top of each other, and they pick it up, and they throw it from the roof.
5: Because as long as you're having fun, and not using your hands, there isn't really a wrong way to hacky sack. As long as you can find one. For NPR News, I'm Dina Pritchett.
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0: And I'm A. Martinez.
2: 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What is Channel 13 meteorologist Paul Cayano calling for clouds early, then increasing sunshine today. Highs in the upper 60s, partly cloudy tonight. Lows in the upper 30s and lower 40s. Freeze warnings, frost advisories up from 11 p.m. tonight to 8 a.m. tomorrow morning. The freeze warning for northern Warren, Hamilton, and northern Herkimer counties. The frost advisory for the Mohawk, Schoharie Valley, Schoharie County, Helderbergs, Lake George, Saratoga region, Rensselaer Plateau, and most of Vermont. For Friday, mostly sunny, highs in the lower 70s. Friday night, mostly cloudy, lows in the mid to upper 40s. Saturday, mostly cloudy, showers expected, highs in the mid-60s. Saturday night, more showers, lows in the upper 40s. Sunday, showers likely, mostly cloudy, highs in the lower 60s. Memorial Day, Monday, mostly cloudy, chance of showers, highs in the lower to mid-70s. Good morning. Marketplace is next.

0: Good morning. It's Thursday, the 21st of May. Welcome to the Roundtable. I'm Joe Donahue. WAMC was created to serve everyone in our region, but as a public media station, we rely on you to give back. What did you say? Investment partners? Isn't that what you... Yeah, I think that's what David just said. Well, this is where you come in. Now more than ever, that support is crucial. Help us fill the lockbox today. Trim off some time on the June Fund Drive beginning next Monday. Next Monday. Oi. Sarah LaDuke and Ray Graff will make the case for supporting our now open lockbox in just a few minutes at 9:30. It's our roundtable panel, Kathy Sheehan, Bill Hammond, and more. First, the news.
1: BBC News with Govinda Gill. The first case of Ebola has been confirmed in rebel-held territory in eastern Congo's South Kivu province. A spokesman for the M23 armed group says tests showed a positive case in the provincial capital, Bukavu. The 28-year-old from Kisangani died before the diagnosis was confirmed. Richard Kagoe reports from Nairobi.
2: The confirmed case is raising fears that the Ebola outbreak is spreading far beyond its epicenter in Ituri province. The patient traveled from Chopo province, where no cases linked to the current outbreak had previously been reported. There are growing concerns about access to areas under M23 control. The group has never managed a crisis like Ebola, but it has said that it will work with international partners to contain the virus. The response has been hampered by shortages of supplies and ongoing conflict across the region.
1: More than 20 countries have now condemned Israel after its national security minister posted a video showing detained Gaza flotilla activists being roughly treated and put in stress positions while he taunts them. Many have demanded answers from Israeli ambassadors over Itamar Ben-Gvir's actions. Italy is urging the EU to sanction Mr. Ben-Gvir, saying he violated basic human rights. Yolanda Nell reports from Jerusalem.
3: Israel's prime minister and other members of his cabinet have criticized the minister's conduct. He's shown taunting detainees while they kneel with their heads touching the floor and their hands tied behind their backs. A lawyer for the Israeli NGO Adullah, which gave legal support to the activists, told the BBC they'd endured more severe treatment than others who joined recent flotillas. Israel denies any breaches of international law. 1 week after they set sail from Turkey, most of the activists are being sent back there by plane.
1: Pakistan's powerful military chief is reported to be visiting Tehran later today in a bid to mediate peace efforts between Iran and the United States. Iranian state media said Asim Munir would be continuing talks and consultations with senior Iranian officials. The Iranian Foreign Ministry says it's reviewing the latest American proposals on ending the war delivered by Pakistan's interior minister on Wednesday. Ghana says the planned repatriation of hundreds of its citizens from South Africa has been deferred by a few days. Thomas Nardi reports from Accra.
4: Ghanaian authorities had planned to repatriate about 300 of its nationals on Thursday, but faced challenges due to South African legal conditions that had to be met. They say that the two countries are engaging to ensure an efficient pre-evacuation modality. Reports had suggested that only one Ghanaian had turned up at the airport for the evacuation. The government announced the evacuees will be provided with financial aid, psychological support, job opportunities and free transportation to their respective destinations.
1: BBC News. A Paris appeals court has found Air France and Airbus guilty of corporate manslaughter over a plane crash which killed almost 230 people in 2009. Flight AF447 stalled between Rio de Janeiro and Paris during a storm and plunged into the Atlantic Ocean, killing all on board. The airline and the aircraft manufacturer have denied criminal liability. The number of people migrating to the UK have halved in a year, dropping to its lowest level since 2012 outside the COVID pandemic. The steep decline stems from recent visa restrictions on family members of immigrants and on students, alongside a steady increase in people leaving Britain. The numbers of those arriving illegally remains at near record levels. American researchers have published the first scientific evidence of beluga whales recognizing themselves in mirrors, a significant milestone in marine mammal cognition. The study, which began more than 20 years ago, followed four female whales looking in a two-way mirror. The responses, such as blowing bubbles and posing, have provided evidence that belugas have a high level of self-awareness. A village in Ghana, more than 7,000 kilometres from the English football club Aston Villa, has been celebrating the team's victory in the Europa League. The village of Joaben, which has more than 1,000 Villa fans, held a parade while chanting the Birmingham team's song. Owusu Buachi Amando, whose grandfather set up the supporters' club, told the BBC he's sure the team can do even better.
5: I believe that next season we are going to compete hardly and highly in the Champions League. And I'm praying and hoping that we can also win the Champions League next season. Because even last season, we were the only team to beat PSG at home. So I believe that next season, Aston Villa, we are going to perform well in the Champions League next season.
1: That's the latest BBC News.
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7: This is WAMC News. I'm Ray Graff. Lawmakers approved the first of several budget bills Wednesday, 7 weeks after the New York State deadline. Public schools will receive more than $39 billion. Samuel King with the New York Public News Network has more on the funding bill and what's next in the budget process.
8: All school districts would receive at least a 2% increase in foundation aid, although some will receive more, according to estimates released Wednesday morning. It also includes changes in the foundation aid formula to account for students in foster care and those experiencing homelessness. Assembly Ways and Means Chairman Gary Pretlow says local schools need more funding, despite declining enrollment in many areas.
9: You know, even though the class sizes are shrinking, the fixed costs aren't. Schools' buildings are still there.
8: Some Republicans say passing the education budget is premature, since other portions of the budget have not been finalized, including a final revenue plan. Another extender was needed to fund state government through the Memorial Day weekend. In Albany, I'm Samuel King for the New York Public News Network.
7: The approval of next year's Hudson City School District budget on Tuesday followed weeks of intense debate. As WAMC's Sam Dingman reports, district leaders are reflecting on a sizable turnout.
10: Superintendent Dr. Brian Bailey said he was struck by the level of passion and interest surrounding this year's budget. About twice as many people voted compared to last year, and Bailey followed the fierce debates that took place, particularly on social media.
11: So to have had such a large turnout and a very positive response to the budget that was proposed, it feels very good.
10: As the vote approached, tensions flared between longtime Hudsonians with children in the public schools and newer residents who feel they're being heavily taxed by a system that has sometimes produced low test scores. Dr. Bailey says one of the lessons of this year's vote is that the district can do a better job of messaging its work to the community.
11: Folks who've moved here, they have a different perception of how the district should run, operate, and succeed. The magic will happen when the district is more open.
10: For WAMC News, I'm Sam Dingman.
7: A Bay State health official says his organization's plan to acquire a hospital in Springfield wasn't just shrewd business. It also meant solving a growing capacity problem. More from WAMC's James Polyoligopoulos.
12: Mercy Medical Center will soon become Bay State Mercy Hospital, operating as a community hospital only 2 miles from Bay State Medical Center. According to Mike Knappick, Bay State's Vice President of Government Relations, Bay State's recently announced takeover not only keeps Mercy and its departments open, it also means reinvesting in a hospital that was seeing its capacity drop. Speaking at a select board meeting in Ware Tuesday, Knappick remarked that Mercy was in dire straits. Its operator, Trinity Health, did not see a path forward and had already been turning to a separate for-profit company for assistance. Knappick says his organization acquiring Mercy means giving Bay State Medical Center breathing room.
13: It will allow us to free up capacity at Bay State Medical Center, which is running at 115% capacity, partly because Mercy is not running it. Mercy is about 50% capacity. So you got to all be rowing in the same direction with the same vigor and rigor and strength, and it just has not been happening in healthcare there. So the goal is to stabilize Mercy, bringing it under the umbrella. It allows us to coordinate all of this activity in Western Massachusetts.
12: Pending regulatory approval, Mercy's ownership transition is slated for November 1st. James Polyoligopoulos, WAMC News.
7: The Vermont House Democratic and Republican leaders are calling for greater civility in Vermont politics. WAMC's North Country Bureau Chief Pat Bradley reports.
14: House Speaker Jill Krawinski, a Democrat, and Republican House Minority Leader Patty McCoy issued a joint statement in the wake of what they say is a, quote, rise of hateful, threatening rhetoric in Vermont politics, unquote. The duo points to debate over a proposed land use law, saying some conversations led to personal attacks and threats targeting the legislature and the chair of the House Environment Committee. Krawinski and McCoy said some of the email and social media messages, quote, are truly reprehensible, unquote. They add it is an alarming trend that must not become normal. I'm Pat Bradley, WAMC News.
7: Clouds early today, then increasing sunshine. Highs will be in the upper 60s. Partly cloudy tonight in the upper 30s and lower 40s already. Mostly sunny tomorrow, highs in the 70s. At last report, sunny 47 in Addison, Vermont. Light rain 53 in Brewster, New York. Cloudy 62 in Agawam, Massachusetts. Partly sunny 58 in Albany. More WAMC news coming up in the 11 o'clock hour.
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15: 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Good morning. I'm Sarah LaDuke.
7: Good morning, Sarah LaDuke. I'm Ray Graff.
15: That's Ray Graff, everybody.
7: Hello, I'm back again.
15: You had a few days off. Did you have a good time?
7: Sure did.
15: Are you telling the people why you were off?
7: 25th anniversary. Silver Jubilee, my wife was calling it.
15: Silver Jubilee. 25 years of love and devotion.
7: She's a saint. That's all I can say. She can put up with a lot.
15: And it was also your birthday, was it not?
7: It might have been. But now it's not. Now we have work to do.
15: Happy belated.
7: Thank you very much. Well, you know, how are we doing in the lockbox? I've been away for a few days. I have no idea.
15: Could you tell the people the importance of the lockbox while I pull that up?
7: Thanks for asking. So, you know, this is an organic thing that we have done together. If you have not given before, it is your time. And so many people before you have built this, have tended to this garden of ideas over the years and have made it grow and flourish. And the only way it continues is when you make that call at 1-800-323-9262, 1-800-323-9262. We'll tend the garden together as we have for all these years. We got a room full of volunteers, Sarah LaDuke.
15: I know. There's so many people in there today ready to speak with you. And Ray, in case you have forgotten, the total fundraising goal that we need to reach before this period of fundraising, including the fund drive, is over, is $1.25 million.
7: That's not chump change.
15: And we are sitting currently at $314,478, which is a lot of money. People have very generously already shown up, but we do have a long way to go.
7: So true. So when you put either your monthly gift of $10 or $15 in, or you make a one-time donation, you are sustaining what has become such an important thing for so many people. Maybe it's not your thing, in which case, why are you listening?
15: Yeah.
7: But if it's your thing and you haven't given, perfect time. Let's fill the lockbox. No fund drive if we can do it all.
15: 1-800-323-9262. Ray is not going to like this, but did you miss him, listeners, over the last few days?
16: Stop.
15: He wasn't here for Lockbox Pitching.
16: Yes.
15: Of course, we all did our best in your absence. He wasn't here for Vox Pop, and Lucas hosted on Monday.
16: Oh, beautiful.
15: And I took the next 2 days. And
16: sounds like you got a little something going on with the sinuses.
15: Yeah, I'm at the trail end of quite a gunk infection.
16: Well, thanks for stepping in.
15: Absolutely.
16: Yeah, I heard it was hot.
15: It was so hot.
16: We didn't leave. So when we pulled in, it was in the 60s on Monday.
15: Okay.
16: And then when we pulled out, it was back in the 60s on Wednesday. And I had no idea there was a massive heat wave. We were inside the whole time.
15: You missed scorching weather.
16: I was
15: not in the 90s. 90s and thickly humid. Too hot, too fast is what I was saying. Like, you know, it's not supposed to be that hot all of a sudden
16: right.
15: in May. There's no accounting for it. There is. We know why it's happening.
16: It'll give you a sinus infection. Now, listen, I don't see a lot of phones up. Now, a lot of people are doing it the new way now, and that's WAMC.org.
15: Brand new.
16: I say new. It's 30-some-odd years. But it's that's the way to go, and it's fine. You can make a secure online pledge at WAMC.org. But remember, there are no shareholders at this radio station. This doesn't belong to a national corporation. The station belongs to us. You, Sarah, me, all of us together. 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
15: No single donor funds this station. 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
16: Yeah.
15: 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We've all been trying to carry it through since he retired. 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Any pledge amount and you're a full member of the station, if you listen and you can afford to give something, you know what that amount is. There's no minimum pledge. Every little bit helps. It all stacks up, and we really, really hope to hear from you now. We're a little bit behind where we've been sometimes at this point in the lockbox, hoping to catch up and make sure that that fund drive that begins on June 1st isn't too long so we can get back to regular programming and making sure that we're uncovering, poking at, pointing our microphones at what fresh hell.
16: Well put. You know, times are not exactly economically wonderful for a lot of us, and I get it. Sometimes it's tough to put that scratch together to do other than the very basic things that you need to survive.
15: Absolutely.
16: Now, I ask you, if you have a few extra bucks, maybe you're doing well. Maybe you know how important this resource is. The important thing that I say to you is it doesn't matter what you give. Yeah, you could give up a zillion dollars, but if you give $5 or if you become a monthly sustainer for $10, it's what is important. I mentioned the Garden of Ideas. This place grew organically. This place began in the 70s with the thought that we could come together and we could build something bigger than ourselves. And it's a place where ideas grow. It is fertile ground only because you tend to that garden. If you can make a call now, it'll help. And it doesn't matter how much. 800-323-9262. We have people to thank.
15: We have people to thank. And also, your gardening, a Garden of Ideas reminded me that we could forward promote this afternoon on Vox Pop is the gardening show.
16: Oh, really?
15: Yes.
16: I just went through 1,250 emails.
15: I bet you did.
16: I forgot what show I have it to.
15: It's gardening.
16: Right. All right.
15: So
16: that's a good one.
15: That's a good reentry. I mean, not that there's a bad one. You have a tremendous slate of devoted guests on that show. They are lovely.
16: How was the pets and vets yesterday?
15: Wonderful.
16: Yeah.
15: We have a new intern in the newsroom, and she came in to observe like how that show goes. And she's like, what is it today? I said, pets and vets. So get ready for discussions of excretions. Oh. And then the first call was about food affecting cat excretions.
16: Well,
15: and I looked at her and I was like, I told you.
16: Poop. Yep. Bam. 800-323-9262. This is an important time. Sarah mentioned we're a little behind schedule on the lockbox. All you have to do is pick up a phone, 800-323-9262, or you can pledge online, WAMC.org. Now remember, you're getting a roundtable panel. It's coming.
15: That's right. It starts at 9:30.
16: We'll be here for about another 10, 11 minutes, and then we'll head right on over to that. Meantime, let's fill that lockbox.
15: Let's fill the lockbox, and as Ray said a moment ago, we do have people to thank, and then I went on three tangents, but now I'm back.
16: Okay.
15: Thank you to Bill in Glenmont, New York, and listen, out there, I'm interrupting myself again.
16: Oh, wow.
15: But it's for good cause, I think, hopefully, to make a point. If you are in these communities, then you know, as we read them out, that you have a like-minded WAMC public media valuer in your town. Maybe you can add to the numbers from your community. If you're from one of these towns and you want to keep showing out for them, give a call, go online, give what you can now. So first town, Glenmont, New York. Thank you, Bill. We heard from Jerome in Lenox, Massachusetts. Nina in Brooklyn, New York, pledging in honor of Arisha Melendondri, who would have turned 95 this May 7th. She was a devoted supporter of WAMC.
16: Thank you for that.
15: Thank you for that, Nina. We also heard from Charles in Greenfield, Massachusetts. Anonymous in Niskayuna, New York, says loves the great local and regional news coverage, plus so much more. John checked in from Poughkeepsie, New York. Diane is in Albany, New York. Anonymous reached out from Cohoes and says, thank you for your thoughtful programming. And we heard from, again, from Jeff, not again from Jeffrey, but again from Niskayuna. And this person in Niskayuna's name is Jeffrey.
16: Hang on, I got to get a Venn diagram or something here. I'm not sure exactly how
15: we got two Niskayunas, is
16: all
15: what
16: right,
15: I'm saying.
16: Fair enough. Thanks to Eric in Red Hook, New York, in honor of Watermark Arts and Hudsonia. Thanks to William in Pittsfield, who's a new member.
15: Ding.
16: Ding. Thanks to Jim in Gensvoort. Thanks to Sharon in Greenfield Center, New York. Thank you if you've done it already, if you've been with us over these years and decades. Sarah and I have been here a long, long time.
15: Yeah. The anniversary of my hire date is Monday, and that will mark 20 years.
16: 20 years.
15: That's right.
16: And yet you still remain so youthful, and there's the bell.
15: Oh, by degrees.
16: Thank you, Dina Salzman, for that one.
15: Thanks, Dina.
16: 800-323-9262.
15: It only took 4 days for us to remember that the bell is in one room over, and we could acquire for new members.
16: It's so true, and Dina is always on the case. She was here early. I mean, I saw her I was here at 7, and I don't know what time, but sometime in the 7 o'clock hour. Mm-hmm. She's walking around with mail and all this other stuff. WAMC is a family. And I like to think that all the people in the fun drive room right now answering phones, they're part of the family. Everybody who's ever kicked in is part of the family. And you know what? If you've never donated to this station, but you listen, you're part of the family.
15: Yep. And you can listen without ever giving.
16: It's free. There's no paywall at the website. That's why we depend on you. 800-323-9262. 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They took the federal funds away, and I don't care. 800-323-9262.
15: Well, I think we can agree it was at the very least rude of them.
16: Absolutely.
15: But we don't need them, do we? 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I know that you're devastated that you weren't on the air for Cher's birthday yesterday.
16: Cher, was she 90?
15: 80.
16: 80. I'll tell you something. I think I mentioned this. My mom took my brother and me, to SPAC to see Sonny and Cher in about 1973.
15: Uh-huh.
16: I didn't like it. David Brenner opened, and he killed. He was hilarious. That's what I remember about that show.
15: I got you, babe. That's what Maddie and I were riffing on.
16: Really?
15: The listeners are our babes. They got us. We got them. We got you, babes. Do you got us? That's what we did yesterday, just so you know.
16: Well, let's call Maddie in. 800-323-9262.
15: That is not what I meant. I'm just saying Madeline was down to respect Cher, and I knew you wouldn't be.
16: No, I like her. I think she's funny.
15: Why am I picking a fight with you?
16: 800-323-9262.
15: Nobody knows.
16: Folks, if you hate Cher, call in.
15: No!
16: 800-323-9262.
15: You simply cannot.
16: No, and my kids say don't say hate. Loathe. All right?
15: Oh, really?
16: Yeah, that's better.
15: It's a synonym.
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16: This is the lockbox, folks. We're not going to pester and hector all day long. We are going to take some breaks to remind you that this station can't be here without you. The number is 800-323-9262. We're not telling you how much to give. I don't care. If you make that call and you make that pledge, you have done the thing. And that's what we need right now. We're going to go to the roundtable in about 5 minutes. Am I correct?
15: Yeah.
16: 4.5, 5 minutes?
15: Right. We're going to go to, we'll have a BBC and then Reddish roundtable.
16: So what we need right now is everybody who loves this program, and a lot of people do. A lot of people love their roundtable. Make that pledge. 800-323-9262. WAMC.org. If you've been meaning to give, now is the moment. The lockbox. Every dollar raised counts at the beginning of the June drive. And by the way.
15: Yes.
16: We are looking for some volunteers.
15: We are indeed.
16: To answer the phones
15: I thought that I had printed that message.
16: Well, it's simple. June 1st is the beginning of the drive. We're looking for volunteers to answer the phones, mainly in the mornings and the late afternoons. And if you could please do that, it might bollocks up the whole system of people giving. But, you know, get in touch with Dina at the front desk. And
15: yeah,
16: we'll
15: visit WAMC.org/volunteer to sign up. So you can go to WAMC.org and pledge. And then back out and go to WAMC.org/volunteer and sign up to volunteer if you want to be, you know, a hyper vigilant super supporter.
16: Ah.
15: Give and come in.
16: Is that a level?
15: Folks,
16: no. If you give $1 billion now, you can be a hyper vigilant super supporter of WAMC.
15: If you want me to come up with a bunch of titles and tiers, I have always thought that would be fun. 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
16: For 40, 50, whatever, how many? I don't even
15: plus,
16: know. Yeah, a long time.
15: Yeah.
16: Longer than we've been here.
15: Longer than we've been here.
16: The number is 800-323-9262. Now, Sarah LaDuke and I will be back again at some point. I'm not sure exactly when because I haven't looked at the schedule. That's on my list. Oh, 10 o'clock.
15: Yeah,
16: we'll be
15: 10.
16: Back.
15: Yeah.
16: We need everybody who loves the roundtable panel, or even if you don't like the roundtable panel.

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2: This is Diana Marshall, owner of the Gloversville Sewing Center. 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
3: BBC News with Govinda Gill. The first case of Ebola has been confirmed in rebel-held territory in the Eastern Democratic Republic of Congo. The M23 armed group announced a positive test in the city of Bukavu. There are concerns that insecurity will hamper the emergency response. More than 20 countries have now condemned Israel over its rough treatment of detained Gaza flotilla activists. Italy's called for EU sanctions against the security minister, Itamar Ben-Gvir. The activists have been deported. A Paris appeals court has found Air France and Airbus guilty of corporate manslaughter over a plane crash in 2009. The airliner came down in the Atlantic Ocean on a flight to Rio de Janeiro, killing everyone on board. Pakistan's military commander is reported to be visiting Iran to mediate in peace negotiations with the United States. Iranian state media said Asim Munir would continue consultations with senior officials. Several Nigerian airlines have doubled their fares, reflecting rising jet fuel prices globally. Africa is heavily reliant on Middle Eastern fuel and increasingly feeling a financial crunch from the Gulf crisis. Net migration to Britain has fallen by half over the past year, dropping to its lowest level since 2012, apart from during the COVID pandemic. Immigration rules have been tightened as the issue continues to be prominent in political debate. Researchers have published the first scientific evidence of beluga whales recognising themselves in mirrors. The study, conducted over 20 years, suggests that marine mammals have a high level of self-awareness. A village in Ghana has been holding its own celebrations to mark Aston Villa's victory in the Europa League. The English football club has a devoted following in Douarben, thousands of kilometres away from its stadium in Birmingham. That's the latest world news from the BBC.
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0: Good morning. Welcome to the roundtable and to our panel discussion. Very nice to have you with us. I think I'm like right between a sneeze. I think I can work my way through it. Yes. Okay. I can work my way through it. Good morning, all. Thank you all for being with us, for joining us, for helping out the lockbox. We need you, horribly, during this time because we have to make the money to keep the radio station going. It's as simple as that. And, it's great to have Ray back with, Sarah and hear them make the case this morning. They'll be making that case again at 11:30 this morning, but you can give at any time in between and really any time, WAMC.org. 1-800-323-9262. We have volunteers standing by as we speak. Pause. Speaking of volunteers, we are looking for volunteers to join us for the fun drive. It all begins June 1st. That is a week from this coming Monday. All you have to do is go to WAMC.org/volunteer to sign up. I don't think I'm telling tales out of school, but things in the fundraising world a tad slower in the summer than they are other times of the year. So we really, really need help with volunteers during this time. It also doesn't help that it has been winter up until yesterday, and then we got a day of summer, and now this apparently is going back, but we'll see how all that goes. If you can be a volunteer and help us, and whether you've been a volunteer before, and we live on the volunteers, it's just an amazing group of people who have helped us so much. If you've never done it, it's really fun. We're all in the room together. We do the during the fun drive, we do the pitching from there. It's really great fun, and I think you'll enjoy it. You can do as little or as much as you want. There are people who come here at 6 in the morning and check out at 6 p.m. We don't expect you to do that. But if you can give us an hour or 2 hours, that's great, and we'd love for you to help out. We have snacks and food and conversations, and you'll meet friends, and it's really great and a very enjoyable time. And know that you're the backbone of the whole operation. So WAMC.org/volunteer to sign up and to help us out. We'll be mentioning this a couple times, but please do whatever you can do to help us, not only financially, but also volunteer. You are the lifeblood of the station, and we appreciate everything you do. Let me introduce our group to you. Terry Gibson was supposed to be with us, and then he had a pipe emergency and had to bail out. I think he actually is bailing out water from his house, but so had to literally bail out and is not with us today. So, but he'll being rescheduled, and we'll have Terry on soon. But we have two wonderful panelists this morning. Bill Hammond is here, senior fellow for health policy at the Empire Center for Public Policy. Good morning, Bill Hammond.
1: Good morning. And I one great advantage that you didn't mention of volunteering is you get to see the inside of the palatial WAMC studios.
0: Well, that's right.
1: And you may also bump into someone, you know, like a famous person in the hallway, and you could share that story with your friends and family.
0: You bring up a great point, Bill, which is currently the building is under construction, a refurbishing, a dust up, if you will. And so when you go in at the front where you normally would come in, it just looks like a bomb went off. It's much more organized than that, but you know, they know what they're doing, but it's just it's been leveled. So we're working on that. And so when you come in, you'll be immediately, I think, a little bit disoriented. And then as you start to walk back into then things get more normal and you get into the Pledge Central and it'll start to look like it has in the past. But it's very nice. And I think, but also to your point, I think you'll be walking into more people because there's only one hallway.
1: Yeah. Everybody has to use the same hallway.
0: That's right. We all have to share the hallway. Bill, thank you for being here. Kathy Sheehan joins us, former mayor of the city of Albany. Good morning, Mayor. How are you?
2: Good morning. And I had one of those celebrity sightings myself. I bumped into none other than Joe Donahue in the hallway.
0: There you go.
2: And there it was a thrill.
1: People ask me all the time, what's Joe Donahue like?
0: Yeah. Thank you. Normally I would ask, so, and you said, but I won't do that.
1: I said he's just like he is on the air.
0: Yeah, well, that's okay. Yeah. That's good. That's fair. All right. Well, you know what? We were just talking as we were getting ready to go on today, and we figured that since we always talk about bad news, we thought we would talk about some local news and some good news and something that broke just about an hour ago, which is pretty exciting. And since we have someone in the studio who actually knows about it, we think, all right, well, let's do it. According to our friends at the Times Union, I'm going to read their coverage here. IBM says it plans a major expansion of its operation in Albany after the federal government awarded the company and GlobalFoundries a combined $1.375 billion in grants for quantum computing. How cool is that? IBM will receive a $1 billion grant, and GlobalFoundries, based in Saratoga County, will receive $375 million. The Wall Street Journal reported the development earlier Thursday. The money is part of a $2 billion that the Trump administration is awarding to companies in the burgeoning quantum computer industry. IBM said in its own news release that the grant would be used, along with $1 billion in cash from the company, to build its own standalone quantum computing chip manufacturing company, or foundry, in Albany. It will be called Anderon. As if out of Marvel Comics.
1: Or the Old Testament. Or
0: Anderon. Yes, that's right. Well, so much of Marvel is out of the Old Testament. IBM makes all of the Nighthawk and Loom quantum computer chips at the Albany Nanotech Research Complex on Fuller Road. IBM is playing a major role in making the Capital Region the center of the quantum computing world. Former Mayor Sheehan.
1: So wait, can you say that last sentence again?
0: Yes.
1: Making Albany the center of the quantum
0: computing world.
1: Wow.
2: Well, you know, when you look at, and you know, this is where I feel like there are such cynics about what is really happening here in Albany. Yeah. And when you talk to people who are in this world, anywhere in the world, they know Albany. They know the Nano Center. They know what is going on there. My husband and I were in Egypt for the trip that I took after I was no longer mayor. And we met people who were in awe that we lived in Albany because they were in tech and they know, and in R&D, and they know Albany. RPI has a quantum computer, one of the only quantum computers at a university anywhere. And so this is an area that is known for the investment and the research that is happening there. And that is in no small part due to the work of Senator Schumer and Governor Hochul. They've invested billions of dollars in tech, and they are serious about it. And so when Trump became president and the brakes were halted on a lot of what was going on there, there was concern that this opportunity would somehow pass us by. But because of the hard work, because of the investment, and because the business community, companies like IBM, said, nope, this needs to happen, and this investment has to happen in Albany because of the prior investments that have already happened there, because of the researchers that are there, because of the investments that we've already made. Obviously, we're finding out today that argument won the day, and we're seeing this really significant investment, and people should be paying attention, and we should be looking at other economic development opportunities to augment the investments that are being made.
0: When we talk about the dollar figure, it's huge, and it's obviously very impressive. And we think of quantum computing, and it is a great announcement for the average Albanian and someone living in the capital region. What do you think it means?
2: I think it means that we will see an influx of more people coming to the region to be adjacent to this technology. Those who I speak to who are in this world say that you will need to be near this technology, near this research and development, if you are adjacent to any of these economic opportunities that are posed by quantum computing. And so it means more people buying homes. It means more people patronizing our restaurants. It means growth for our region. And I think that it is a real opportunity. And so I think when you look at what is happening at the UAlbany campus, at the RPI campus, at the Nano campus, up in Saratoga, because this also includes funding for
0: Global Foundries.
2: Right. And then the corridor that Governor Hochul envisions of the basically the outline of the Erie Canal, but making that now all high tech. So the chip fab that's going in Syracuse will have an impact here. So these are all opportunities for us to grow and to take advantage of these opportunities.
0: I have two questions, and then I'll pass this over to Bill. But what is it about Albany? I mean, one of these things leads to the other, right? I mean, we've been talking about Tech Valley for 25, 30 years around here. So this has been a slow build.
2: Absolutely. But it demonstrates how you need to strategically make these investments to build to where we are today. And that has been very intentional. And it has resulted in this announcement today and you know, what we hope will be even more growth. I mean, the advantages that we have here are, first of all, proximity. We also have water. You know, we have a good transportation system.
0: Right.
2: And so we have a lot of things that we've built out that are benefits to this growth and that are helping to drive this growth. But it's also now the people that are entrenched. And I think that that's the thing that I do have the hardest time when I was mayor. How do you make that connection? Because so few people still understand what's going on at Nano. And that's where the collaborations with our high schools, with Tech Valley High that is located there, and is probably going to have to move in order to make room for this. But where we do need to do a better job of ensuring that people at every level of education understand what that means for them with respect to job opportunities.
0: You identified yourself as a cynic.
1: I'm a cynic, but I'm also somebody who grew up in Albany, and so I'm glad to see, you know, good things happen here. I'm also a former reporter, and I covered a lot of this. I remember going to press conferences out at what became whatever it's called, the College of Nano.
2: It's New York Creates, but it's part
0: really?
2: Of UAlbany. Yes.
0: Or whatever it was.
1: If I remember correctly, this press conference may have involved like President Obama and
2: yes.
1: and
0: yeah.
1: And Joe Bruno and was yeah. Joe Bruno still around? Anyway,
0: we were in a clean room.
1: This goes. You were there too.
0: I was there.
1: But this goes back, I'm going to say 20 years, yes. 25 years. And like when they put money into the Global Foundries thing up in Malta, that was like an unprecedented amount of government subsidy for a tech project. I think it was in the neighborhood of $1 billion. I will say I now live up in Saratoga. The Malta area has been completely transformed. There's housing projects. There's new infrastructure, there's retail, there's a whole campus that surrounds the Global Foundry plant, all of which is just chock full of highly trained and highly educated employees, all of whom have moved to this area. I will say they're mostly in the kind of Malta, Clifton Park, Half Moon right. area. And so if something like that's going to happen in greater Albany, that's a great thing. You do have to be really alert because it's money coming from government. It's money that's controlled by politicians. You have to be really alert for corruption. I mean, that did become a problem at the with Elaine Calieros. Right. He was like the mastermind of a lot of what happened, especially at the Nanotech campus, and eventually got convicted.
2: But
1: all that said, it does seem like all of that money is starting, well, it's gradually paying off. I mean, you can't drive by the Nanotech campus and not see just what, like, it just looks like an amazing facility from the outside, and I'm sure it's an amazing facility.
0: It is.
2: And I understand the cynics around, you know, this investment, and $1 billion could be go towards affordable housing. It could go towards a lot of things. But the CHIPS and Science Act is there. It's funded.
0: And
2: we want the funding. We want investment in the Capital Region. I think it's interesting, though, to your point, that this money is now going directly to IBM and Global Foundries. And so it'll be interesting to see what the sort of hooks are that and the requirements around how they invest this money and, what that looks like here in the Capital Region, in Poughkeepsie, and in New York State. But again, it would not be happening if it were not for these investments that have happened, yes, over two decades, that have resulted in this being a premier research and development center that is known literally throughout the world.
0: We'll take a break. We'll come back and talk more. We welcome you, panel@WAMC.org, panel@WAMC.org. We'll be back right after this.
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0: 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All right, let's move on to other things, and we see what else is happening in our world. So we've been talking about this most of the week, and that is the question of the constitutional limits is the latest wrinkle in the $1.8 billion fund that Donald Trump has set up, the deal the president has reached with his own subordinates relies on a mechanism created by Congress that legal experts had warned was subject to manipulation. This from the New York Times. In January, on a flight to his Florida club, Mar-a-Lago, President Trump mused about his $10 billion lawsuit against the IRS. "I'm supposed to work out a settlement with myself," he said. Mr. Trump is a tough negotiator, and looking in the mirror, he faced an equally tenacious adversary, but the president managed to work out a deal with himself on Monday, one as novel and brazen as the process that spawned it. He dropped the lawsuit, extracting from his own government a promise to create a $1.8 billion fund to dole out to his political allies. A day later, in a curious addendum, Todd Blanche, Mr. Trump's former lawyer and the acting attorney general, purported to immunize him from lawsuits arising from a great many things, not least his tax liabilities. "The government of the United States," Mr. Blanche wrote, "is, quote, forever barred and precluded from pursuing claims against Mr. Trump involving lawfare and or weaponization or tax returns." The whole enterprise was a jarring shock to the conventional understanding of the constitutional system, raising what legal experts said were profound questions about presidential power. If the arrangement is allowed to stand, they say, Mr. Trump will have managed simultaneously to thwart Congress's power of the purse and the ability of the courts to police the separation of powers. Indeed, Tuesday's addendum flirted with a grave question with no settled answer. Can the president pardon himself? A lot going on here, and this continues to go on. One thing I have to say is it seemed initially maybe the story would sort of evaporate a little bit, and that has not happened, and I think that is good, because even Republicans, as I mentioned yesterday, John Thune and others, standing up and saying, okay, we have to take a very, very close look at this. Mayor Sheehan.
1: Well, I think it's interesting that Trump has been quoted as saying that one of his biggest concerns is going to prison. And it is something that he articulated, you know, years and years ago, but it is definitely something that, at least in what I've read and what has been reported, has been a concern of his. And so when you look at the sweeping breadth of the waiver that has been signed by Todd Blanche, it includes any matters currently pending or that could be pending, including tax returns filed before the effective date, before the defendants or agencies or other agencies or departments. So it's sweeping. This isn't just tax returns. This is anything and everything that could or could be pending. So, you know, this is his get out of jail free card. This has got to probably allow him to really sleep well at night, knowing the breadth of this. Now he just has to not break the law post the date of this settlement agreement. It's horrifying. I mean, let's just say what it is. It is absolutely unprecedented. It is unwarranted, and it is indicative of the fact that this individual believes that he has complete and total power to do whatever he wants. And that is not the foundation of this country. We never wanted to put this much power in the hands of anyone. And this should not stand. But we have a Congress that I have no faith will do anything to put roadblocks in the way for this.
0: Bill Hammond.
2: So our Constitution has these so-called system of checks and balances, and it's precisely because the designers of it, the framers, they anticipated that things like this would happen, that people would use their power granted to them by the Constitution in malign ways. And so the other branches of government were there to step in and prevent that from happening. That system depends on two things. It depends the existence of this settlement fund, which is a pot of money. It's an unlimited pot of money that's used by the federal government to settle civil litigation and to pay out damages when that happens. It's unlimited because it was a hassle for Congress to have to prove individual settlements. The existence of that fund sort of took for granted that presidents would use it responsibly. I shouldn't say presidents, but the Department of Justice would use it responsibly, and the president wouldn't even be involved, right? It would just be the Department of Justice, which is supposed to have a certain distance from the president, would handle the money responsibly. That was a norm. That's one of the norms that's being violated. But then when that norm is violated, the other branches of the government are supposed to step in. And Congress is the first line of defense. They should be coming in and saying, no, you can't use this money that way. They could vote to cut it off right away. It would require a majority vote. Maybe it would be subject to a veto. But like if they showed a spine, if they, you know, fulfilled their constitutional duties, they could shut this down.
0: I'm going to hold you there because I want to get – we have a break, and I also just want to give you your due time here to talk about this because – so we'll bookmark that and we'll come right back and talk about it. We're going to go over to Pledge Central hear from Sarah and Ray. Top of the hour stuff. We'll be back right after this.
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6: Yeah, you are pretty original.
7: Oh, sometimes.
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7: 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So the total in the lockbox as of this moment is $316,626, which is a lot of money that has already come in, and we're so grateful. 800-323-9262 or WAMC.org. 1-800-323-9262. I'm going to thank some people.
6: Why don't you do that?
7: Okay. Thank you to Stephen in Longmeadow, Massachusetts. Martha in Glenville, New York. Nancy in Schenectady, who says, thank you for being the voice in the wilderness. We heard from Stephen in Southampton, Mass. Sarah in Albany, New York. A fellow Albany Sarah. Hello, hello. Who says, I love WAMC and don't know what I'd do without you all. Best wishes to Ray. WAMC is a moral compass. We heard from Shelley in Scroon Lake. Diana in Burnt Hills. And Richard in Wissahick, who says, hang in there, America. Anonymous checked in from Saratoga Springs, New York. Barry called or went online from Greenfield Center and is a new member.
6: Ding.
7: Ding. Oh, Stephen in Southampton was also a new member.
6: Ding.
7: We didn't give him his ding. And we also have another, not one more, Ray. Anonymous in Albany, New York, new member.
6: Ding.
7: And thanks to Kristen in Deerfield, Mass., Mary Lou in Scaticoke, New York, and Ellen in Saugerties, New York.
6: Now, our fund drive begins June 1st
7: sure
6: at 6 a.m. The goal is $1.25 million. We're already, as Sarah said, $316,000 in the lockbox. 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No, this is an organic station grown by all of us, tended by you, tended by us. A garden of ideas. It's 800-323-9262. 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Not a million, not a hundred, even unless you can do that. 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The station belongs to you, not shareholders, not a corporation. When things happen and bad things happen and good things happen, we are here. Somebody said a moral compass. I'll tell you this. We're a compass that tries to point the way toward truth. And if
7: ooh,
6: it matters,
7: that's a shirt.
6: And if it matters to you, it's a little cumbersome for a shirt. But if
7: be,
6: it matters
7: could
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0: Music from Julius Rodriguez this morning. Playlist online, WAMC.org/roundtable. Good morning, all. Welcome back to the roundtable panel. With us this morning, we have former mayor of the city of Albany, Kathy Sheehan, and senior fellow for health policy at the Empire Center for Public Policy, Bill Hammond. As we were going to break, Bill was making a very good point, and so
1: a lengthy point.
0: I want to go right back. That's not your fault. That was me. I brought you down a path and didn't realize that we were so close in time. But I will say that you were bringing us to this point of, okay, so all of this happens, and then Congress responds by not responding and just crickets. So that leaves it to the courts?
1: So he's the president is ignoring norms. He's blowing past all of the normal understanding of how the Constitution is supposed to work and what the law says. He's going into completely uncharted territory. And the answer to that that's built into the Constitution is for one of the other branches to step up. Congress is not stepping up. There's still a chance that they will at some point. But ultimately, all of this is going to land in the courts. And I think there's at least a reasonable chance that the courts will look at this and they will just be offended and they'll find a way. I think there are plenty of good arguments that this is sort of plainly, flatly, and obviously outside the bounds of what a president can do, and they will shut it down. But that's not guaranteed. That depends on what's going on inside the head of you know, nine justices, a lot of whom were appointed by the president and might share his worldview. But I don't think actually that even a very conservative, like Federalist Society, Trump-friendly justice is going to approve of this kind of just manhandling of the Constitution.
0: Is that short-term or long-term? And the meaning, is this going to have to wind its way through the courts slowly, or is it something that they can take action on right away?
1: It has to wind. I mean, the normal course of events is you have to start at the lowest level of court and then the mid-level appeal and then
0: right.
1: It has to go. And also, I guess there's the question of who would have standing. But eventually someone will have standing and someone will apply for funding and not get it or something like that. And somebody will have standing.
0: Meanwhile, police officers at the Capitol on January 6th are already suing to block the DOJ payout fund. So those lawsuits have already begun. The fund violates federal law and would legitimize political violence, according to two officers who make their arguments in this known challenge.
2: I think that this president has demonstrated the danger that he presents to law enforcement and to really, quite candidly, all Americans by his willingness to pardon people who clearly committed acts of violence and broke the law. This is not a question of, to me, being persecuted or weaponized. For the individuals who the Trump has pardoned thus far, they are individuals who were tried in court by juries, most of them, and were found to have broken the law. And whether that's fraudsters that he has pardoned or people who committed acts of violence. And he has taken the position that if you commit illegal acts, if you break the law, but you're on my side, I have your back. And now not only do I have your back in that I'm going to erase your criminal record, but I'm going to give you cash money. At a time, I mean, you know, we're reading about people who can't afford health care. We're reading about people who are losing their homes, who are struggling to put gas in their car. And we haven't set up a $1.8 billion fund for them. We haven't set up a $1.8 billion fund for people who are dealing with an affordability crisis in many ways driven by redlining that the government perpetrated. We aren't talking about helping average Americans at all. This is a priority of this president, and it demonstrates to me how completely out of touch he is with working Americans and the struggles of everyday life that people are dealing with right now?
0: One of the things that we have a letter from a listener, and it says, for lawyers and legal scholars, the next logical question is whether this action can bind future administrations and future Congresses. Is it like an executive order which has a limited lifespan, or is it more like an immunity deal between a prosecutor and a citizen which has to be honored forever?
2: Yes. I mean, once something like this is signed, if it's a settlement agreement. Now, the interesting thing about this, and I this is where it gets dangerous because I'm a, former lawyer. But because they have not asked the judge, as a matter of fact, they've explicitly told the judge, no, we don't need you to be involved in this settlement agreement. But I do believe it is a legal binding document. But typically you would have a judge that would sign off on a settlement in order to dismiss a case. And there have been times when federal judges have said no, that they are not going to sign off on certain settlement agreements.
1: So that, I mean, I'm not even a former lawyer. I'm not a lawyer of any kind, but I'm the son of a lawyer. That's the question. Like, I'm curious to see what that judge will do. Having been told that he's not involved in the case, he was in the middle of demanding evidence or some kind of documents from both sides, the two sides both being the Trump administration, when they cut him off. And I guess I'm wondering, has he agreed that he's out of this, or is he going to assert that he's not out of it? That could be an avenue for this to be shut down. But with respect to the officers who sued, the two, one was a Washington officer, one was a Capitol officer, as sympathetic as I am to their cause, I don't see how they have an angle to sue. Like, they're not involved in this fund at all. They're sort of taking for granted that the fund is going to compensate people involved on January 6th, and that hasn't been determined yet.
0: Right.
2: But I think this is where, I feel that there are so many institutions that have sold out to Trump, because every police union in the country should have, first of all, protested the pardoning of these individuals, much less now setting up a fund to give them money. I look at the business community. It's not just Congress that's silent, and shame on Congress, shame on the Republicans in Congress. And people write in and say, how do you change that? The only way to change it is electorally right now. That's it. That's our only path, is to flip the House and the Senate, and that's looking less and less likely. So strap on your seatbelt, because I think we're going to get two more years of this insanity. But I look at the business community. I look at law enforcement. I look at all of the various, I look at the healthcare industry. The healthcare industry is being impacted by the fact that people are no longer insured. You know, that is going to raise the number of people who are getting care and aren't able to pay for it, which impacts the health of our healthcare industry. All of these institutions are silent. And that is what is so infuriating to me. And that is the fear of this administration by doing things like this. You look at what they've done with the media, with really the law firms, the way that this administration has been able to silence everyone is what is infuriating to me. And that is, to me, where we need braver souls, right? We need profiles in courage, because we are on a very, to me, deep, dark path at this point in time.
1: It's interesting, because I think some of what you're talking about, Kathy, is fear. Like, we've just seen where a couple of Republicans, Senator Kennedy from Louisiana, am I getting this right, Kennedy?
0: Massey and then the endorsement of Paxton.
1: where if you say anything or do anything that runs up against the Trump agenda as a Republican, he's going to come after you politically and he's going to support your opponent. So that's fear. There's an element of fear that definitely is playing a role in how Congress is handling this. But I think there's also a cultural, or I'm not sure how you want to characterize it, but there's just enormous admiration and affection for Trump in the country. I don't think we can deny that. And it happens to be common among law enforcement people and the military. And so they're not inclined to speak up on this because they agree with him, or at least they sympathize with the president. As odd as that may seem to us on the outside of that world, you would think their first loyalty would be to their fellow officers who were abused in the course of doing their jobs. But the thing is, a lot of those January 6 people probably had connections to law enforcement. So, like, I don't think it's all about fear. I think it's ordinary human, like, that's their political alliance, and they're on board.
0: I agree with you completely. I do think, however, that there was something happened from Monday to Tuesday, and I don't know what it means. But Monday, the coverage was about the agreement, and once the agreement happened, everybody, certainly at Fox and on the right, were saying, This does not benefit the president at all. This does not put any money into his pockets. He is doing this for the goodness of others. He is doing this for those who have been abused by the system. He is doing this for those. And I agree. I think that was the sentiment in law enforcement and elsewhere, that, look, this is somebody who's on our side. Then the addendum comes in, and then you realize, oh, okay, so this is how you're going to make the money off of it.
1: Well, I do think, like, every time he does something outrageous that annoys people on the left, that annoys me, although I don't consider myself on the left, but every time he does something outrageous, he erodes his base of support. And it's not always necessarily visible right away, but people kind of peel away. They become alienated. I've seen interviews with, like, fundamentalist Christians who are like, you know, I didn't appreciate him depicting himself as Christ. You know, right. Like that was a bridge too far for that person. And I think he is crossing so many bridges, and he's gone so far from what's normal and acceptable in the country. And every time he does that, I mean, maybe sometimes he picks up support, but he's also alienating people. It shows up in the polls. His approval ratings are as low as they could be. All of the signs are that the midterms are going to be a blue wave. These primary victories are a commentary on what hardcore activist Republicans turn out in primaries. That's their sentiment is pro-Trump. That's clear. But the country as a whole is not on board.
2: But the way that redistricting works and the way that these lines have been drawn, it makes it very difficult for there to be a blue wave. And so when you look at who votes, who shows up, and what happens in midterm elections, it is a very, very difficult political map for Democrats, for change. And this administration, again, through bullying, through to me out and out grift, has silenced so many who would otherwise be potentially funding Democrats in their campaigns, would be contributing politically to Democrats, so that we can flip the House and the Senate. And many, many, many of those voices have been silenced, or, you know, they're staying on the sidelines. And so, you know, that's what I say when I mean profiles and courage. There are some who are willing to be able to benefit financially from this president, you know, jump onto the grift, and the average American is the one that's being harmed here.
0: So we have a few minutes before break. I want to just ask a follow-up question, Kathy, because you just made my spine sweat, which is... the blue wave. I mean, a month ago, that was a done deal. Like, and everyone was talking about it as if it was, there's no way. And I mean, even Trump, when he was going out, look, you know, if you don't do something, they're going to impeach me. And that has changed dramatically in the last 2 weeks, with the court decisions and what we have seen, take place in a number of states. And I guess the jury is still out as to what's going to happen, because a lot more action can take place. But it's going to be very complicated.
2: Well, I think that there's also such a high level of distrust with respect to the electoral process, and that there are states that are choosing to make it far more difficult for people to vote. There's still the desire of this president to change the law nationally, which I think would throw even more confusion into the process. And what a lot of that does to people is it disenfranchises them. You know, those of us who sit on this show, and many of your listeners are people who can't imagine not voting. But we are not the majority, unfortunately. And there are folks who feel very disempowered by what they see going on. And I worry that they choose to stay home. I worry that they're fearful about going to the polls in certain places. And so, you know, we think about in New York, we're kind of in this bubble. But I talk to people across the country where violence is threatened. People get worried. We have to have these briefings, as when I was a mayor, about the fact that, you know, no militias are not, self-formed militias cannot show up at polling places with guns. But these are all things that happen. So voter intimidation is a real thing. And I think that there are really deep concerns about not only now the electoral maps now swinging completely in the direction of conservatives, but and the right, but also all of the things that could come in November with respect to voter intimidation and outright, disenfranchisement.
1: So I agree that these decisions about gerrymandering generally, they sort of changed the board. They work to the disadvantage of Democrats. I mean, I haven't dug into it deeply, but I believe in order for the Democrats to win Congress, they had to, I forget what the ratio is, but like in order to get 51% of seats in Congress, they needed to have 53% of the vote or something like that. And now maybe that's, instead of 53, it's 54 or 55% of the vote. So these decisions made it more challenging. On the other hand, if you take gerrymandering too far, you dilute, like if you're a Republican trying to gerrymander, the way you create more Republican districts is by splitting up a Democratic district and distributing those Democrats into Republican districts. Well, that makes those districts somewhat more purple. It might put them, if there is a wave of sentiment against the Republican Party, you might see some of those districts that were designed to elect a Republican, you might see them go the other way. So gerrymandering can backfire on the party that does it. I guess the answer, though, is for Democrats to do a good job in this campaign, to put up strong candidates, to have a strong message, to present themselves as a party that is competent and capable and connected to the issues that matter to ordinary people, to voters. And then to get people to the polls, to do things, you know, to be a well-organized and competent party. I think they'll have plenty of money. I think they're, like, I don't think that people are being cowed into not donating money to the Democratic Party. The Republicans will have plenty of money too. It's going to be a very expensive election. But I don't think like there should be a sense of defeatism. I think it's, you know, the election is very much like the fundamentals of what the president's approval rating looks like, and the fact that midterms almost always go to the opposition party. I don't see any of that fundamentally changing.
0: And as far as the, I mean, obviously there was a point of saying, well, you know, we got the Democrats have the House in the bag, and then maybe the Senate looks, and I mean, just getting back to our conversation about what we've been seeing in the primaries and trying to read those tea leaves, and the even with what is going on, even with we had a panelist yesterday make a really good point. I thought it was a good question, which is, you know, all of the support that and loyalty that the politicians are giving Donald Trump and endorsing them and moving them forward, which does seem to be paying off, at least in the short term, also comes at a time when this guy has the lowest approval rating of his presidency. However, of course, not within the party and not within Republicans.
2: Right. And I think that that's where the cynicism tends to grow, is that, you know, if you looked at polling, he wouldn't be president. And so I think there's some cynicism about the accuracy of the polling and what that's really going to mean district by district across this country. And again, those of us in New York and in the Northeast in general, I think have a skewed view of the difficulties that are presented in other places, the messaging that is happening in other places. And yes, I think that when you look at the failures of the Democratic Party to demonstrate that and to be effective in demonstrating that they are able to lead, and that they are able to lead effectively, and that they have an alternative, is incredibly challenging. I mean, I just look at, you know, setting President Biden's mental capacity and aging issues aside. You know, this is a president who, through the CHIPS and Science Act, through the bipartisan infrastructure.

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1: And rescue plan. That was because of the CHIPS and Science Act. That was because of the infrastructure bill. And so, notwithstanding that, the Democrats have not been able to be successful. And they do need to have a very simple, straightforward message about what this election really means for our country.
2: We'll take a break. 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
3: BBC News with Debbie Russ. The first case of Ebola has been confirmed in rebel-held territory in the Eastern Democratic Republic of Congo. The M23 armed group announced a positive test in the city of Bukavu. There are concerns that insecurity will hamper the emergency response. More than 20 countries have now condemned Israel over its rough treatment of detained Gaza flotilla activists. Italy has called for EU sanctions against the security minister, Itamar Ben-Gvir. The activists have been deported. A Paris appeals court has found Air France and Airbus guilty of corporate manslaughter over a plane crash in 2009. The airliner came down in the Atlantic Ocean on a flight to Rio de Janeiro, killing everyone on board. Several Nigerian airlines have doubled their fares, reflecting rising jet fuel prices globally. Africa is heavily reliant on Middle Eastern fuel and increasingly feeling a financial crunch from the Gulf crisis. The leaders of Russia and Belarus have observed joint nuclear drills spanning land, sea and air. The Belarusian president, Alexander Lukashenko, described the nuclear-capable missiles as a machine he'd dreamt about for a long time. Net migration to Britain has fallen by half in the past year, dropping to its lowest level since 2012, apart from during COVID. Immigration rules have been tightened as the issue continues to be vigorously debated in UK politics. Researchers have published the first scientific evidence of beluga whales recognising themselves in mirrors. The study, over 20 years, suggests the marine mammals have a high level of self-awareness. A village in Ghana has been holding its own celebrations to mark Aston Villa's victory in the Europa League. The English football club has a devoted following in Joaben, thousands of kilometres away from its stadium in Birmingham. BBC News.
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5: Coming up on Midday Magazine, leaders in a Capital Region city have come to some consensus on flock camera regulations. A Hudson Valley town considers extending a moratorium in the face of a proposed data center. And New York restaurants go to Washington. 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

0: Good morning. Welcome back to the roundtable and to our special lockbox edition of the roundtable. Normally, we would have had a break, but they're taping the media project, so we're going to have that break at 10:50 this morning to hear from Sarah and Ray about the importance of filling the lockbox. So please, whatever you can do, WAMC.org, WAMC.org. We have a wonderful group of volunteers on the phones, ready to go, 1-800-323-9262, 1-800-323-WAMC. You are vital to the equation. You are a essential part of the equation, and we cannot continue without you. And we thank you so much for what you have done and what you will continue to do. So given that we have 15 or 17 minutes left, let's talk, continue on, where we were on this issue. When it comes to, I guess, electorally coming up, midterms beyond.
1: Well, this is actually kind of a longer term point I wanted to make, and that is that there's another kind of gerrymandering going on, and it's the gerrymandering that consists of people voting with their feet. And

0: if you look at population patterns in this country, New York is losing population, or its population is stagnant. California also. These are the two largest blue states, whereas Texas and Florida and other red states are growing. And that means that those states are going to have more seats in Congress and more seats in the Electoral College. And that's going to present a greater challenge for the Democrats in future elections. Now, why would people be doing that? Why would people be moving from New York to Texas or New York to Florida? It's largely because of economic opportunity. Those states have more vibrant economies. They're creating more jobs. There's more economic development generally going on there. And so people move there because that's where the jobs are. And I think that's something that Democrats need to address, right? Like, if they want a long-term future as a viable party in this country, they need to figure out a way for their states to be have more vibrant economies and be places where people want to live and vote. And that's not going to fix anything in 2026, but I do think it's something that Democrats should reflect on. And, like, you know, the way they're running New York, states like New York and California, is not like, it's driving people away instead of pulling people in. And that is kind of a long term issue for them.
1: Oh, Mayor.
2: You know, I think that when you look at, first of all, you know, shifting to Florida, and a lot of folks retire to Florida. You know, to me, when you look at the economic opportunity that exists, to me, that's not necessarily the compelling reason. I think it's more cost of living here. And the cost of living in New York State is undoubtedly very high. And when you have this affordability crisis that we're in right now, it makes it even more challenging for folks to make ends meet here. Housing is more expensive, but many of the things that drive cost in New York State are also things that make this state a place that has clean water, that is focused on sustainability, that is focused on safety. And so, and it is also a state that is very supportive of organized labor, which tends to drive up wages, not drag them down. And so we also have abundant resources. We have an abundance, I say it all the time, we have an abundance of water. You know, we are a place where, when you think about the ability to invest, we have a highly educated population. There are a lot of positives around New York State. And I agree, we have to figure out how do we jettison the things that are dragging us down and lift up the things that are real assets to being in New York State.
0: Yeah, no question.
1: All right. We have time for one more topic, so let's go there this morning. And as always, we welcome your letters, panel at WAMC.org, panel at WAMC.org. I am wondering if we should, maybe we should go to letters. Yes, let's do that. I didn't realize quite how many we have on the ballot here. Some of these go all the way back to the slush fund conversation, but we'll go through them quick. One is Teresa says, can we just say it? Racism. And yes, there's plenty of it in law enforcement as well. Then we go to Kevin. The first people to file a weaponization claim should be the Georgia election workers. Do it. Make it very public. Accountability matters more than anything. Andrew, I would love to hear Mayor Sheehan weigh in on the premise that the party of Trump and their Project 2025 backers have already rigged the vote, whether by gerrymandering, restricting the vote, or taking advantage
3: those less educated to figure it out so much in their favor that the Democrats actually have no chance for overtaking any branch of government in 2026 or 2028. Is there really anything left that can be done? I asked that question in a version which you answered, but if there's anything else you want to add.
2: No, I think that it does demonstrate how important it is going to be for Democrats to be incredibly intentional and take all of this has all been rigged against the Democrats, and the Democrats need to not look at people who are coming out and protesting and rallying, but they really need to count the votes and get people to the polls. That is going to be critical across this country.
3: We go to Tom. As a retired state trooper, I have been appalled since 2016 when Trump was first elected at the cowardice, silence, and gleeful support for this criminal in the White House. Yes, a large percentage of cops are on the political right, but not all. Yet very few of my former colleagues are standing up. The support and endorsement of Trump by FOPs, Federation of Police, is that what that is? And police unions is pathetic. How do you not condemn a convicted felon for the open criminality of this administration? Cops tend to be physically brave people, but moral cowardice within policing is as prevalent as in the rest of society. We really need...
0: Of course, there are police on all sides of the political spectrum, but which party is the one that is most likely to come down like a ton of bricks on a cop? Like, I mean, there are times when police do something wrong and they get away with it, and that's bad. But there are other times when the police do something right and they're criticized for how they've handled the situation and pilloried. And so I think the alienation between the left and police kind of goes both ways. And I think it's a tricky thing because police do need to be held accountable, and the tendency among Democrats to always kind of favor union rights is one reason why the police are immune from accountability sometimes. But I think the left has gone through kind of a paroxysm of criticizing cops over the past 5-10 years, and that police have taken that to heart, and the Democrats in some cases had good reasons for that paroxysm, but I think the police are correctly reading which party is more likely to have their backs when they get into trouble.
2: Well, I think, you know, that's a broader conversation for that could be an entire show, right?
3: Yes.
2: Law enforcement, creating trust. And I think that certainly there are folks on both sides of the political spectrum that have very different views on this. But I think when you look at creating accountability and trust with the police, having police have legitimacy in the community makes everyone safer. And I have tremendous respect for our police officers. And I have always said, I have been protested. I have had people show up at my State of the City and not allow me to speak because I wouldn't fire police officers. Because I always took the position that if a police officer did what we trained them to do, then we must support them. And if we don't like what they're doing, then we need to look at the training. We need to look at what we are expecting of our police officers. We need to look at the support and the tools that we're providing them. But I think when you look at the flagrant violence that happened before our eyes, police officers injured, people who were there to protect our country injured, having bear spray sprayed in their face, being beaten with poles, and to have every single one of those individuals was pardoned. It's abhorrent. And I have far more respect for law enforcement than that action to me demonstrated.
3: Let's take a quick break. When we come back, we'll take another question or two, and then we'll wrap up for this version, this episode of the Roundtable Panel. We'll be right back after this.
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0: I like the letters that come in that are just sort of having to do with nothing that we've been discussing and yet have everything to do with what we've been discussing. C writes, I'm just wondering if any of you can understand what is happening in the stock market. It makes no sense to me why it keeps going up. Every time Trump promises something, they know just isn't true. If anyone can explain this to me, I would certainly appreciate it. We've asked this question a lot on this program, and I don't think we've had a satisfactory answer.
1: I think so. Part of it is I'm going to present myself as an expert now, but I'm absolutely not an expert. And past results don't predict future results. your results may vary. I have heard people who do know about this talk about it. One thing is that, like, the economic fundamentals haven't, like, things have kind of corroded, but a lot of the economic fundamentals are still pretty strong in the U.S., especially compared to other countries. You know, the Gulf of Hormuz could change that, but for now, things are still strong. But the other thing that's just kind of underneath a lot of what's going on in the stock market is the AI bubble.
0: Right.
1: Or it's either a bubble or it's a revolution. There's just an enormous amount of enthusiasm about that. They see that as like the world-changing technology of our day. It's like, you know, the telephone or something. There's so much enthusiasm about that, and there's so much money flowing into it, and people are betting on it. They don't really care, like, what happens to the Constitution or the democracy. Like, that's secondary to the excitement about AI.
2: But I think that, you also hear people say all the time, the stock market is not the economy.
0: Right.
2: And we have the widest wealth gap in our history. I believe we have surpassed the wealth gap back in the robber baron days. I may be wrong on that. Somebody can correct me. And so we have seen the wealthy become mega wealthy, right? And so you have literally trillions of dollars that need a place to go. And so I think that we're also seeing, again, that widening gap, but where you are seeing these investments, and we're seeing SpaceX is going public and is probably going to create the first trillionaire. But, you know, we're talking about a very, very, very small percentage of our population that is in any way, shape, or form benefiting from the performance of the stock market.
1: Well,
2: my New York State pension, sure. But I mean, this is not something that is benefiting the average American who's trying to figure out how to fill their gas tank.
0: We're just about out of time, but I just want to, for the record, say that Bill's left eyebrow shot into the air.
1: She anticipated what I was going to say.
0: I thank you both so much for being here and sharing your thoughts with us. You're both wonderful, and I appreciate it. Thank you very much. Be well. We're going to go over to Pledge Central and our pledge desk, if you will, and check in with – how's the desk? Check in with Ray and Sarah, and they have all kinds of things to tell you about in regards to the lockbox. We will do that and continue with the roundtable right after this.
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4: Oh, hello.
5: Oh, hello. I'm Sarah LaDuke.
4: I'm Ray.
5: And this is The Lockbox.
4: That is correct. And Sarah LaDuke, it's been a good morning already. We have our fun drive beginning on June 1st. It's a Monday morning at 6 a.m. I think I'm going to be up for that.
5: Yeah, you'll be on.
4: Yeah, I'll be here.
5: You tend to be.
4: And what we're trying to do, if you've never been through this rigmarole, if you will.
5: Yeah, if you've just moved to the region, we've become your new public radio station. Let's explain it to them like they're children.
4: Okay, really?
5: No.
4: Like I would explain it to my children?
5: Well, I bet, is that laden with swears?
4: Well, I try not to swear, at least while they were young. Here's the thing. The lockbox is open, and what we do is we come to you every couple times an hour, maybe, and then we'll ask you to help us fill the lockbox now. And the good news is, if you make your pitch right now, if you make your pledge, and you drop your dollars in the lockbox at WAMC.org or 800-323-9262, you drop it in now, that dollar comes off the fund drive. And Sarah LaDuke, the fund drive is a pretty big hill to climb.
5: It is a $1.25 million goal three times a year. That is the tradition. That's how it's always been. The total, of course, used to be lower, but everything costs more every decade, every year, etc. The total's been $1.25 million for a couple years now, and we won't raise it unless we absolutely need to. 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Before I thank them, I want to say the phone number again.
4: What's that number?
5: 1-800-323-9262. There are volunteers in Pledge Central, ready to take your call and talk you through the pledging process, which I do sometimes like to remind people only takes a few minutes.
4: Right. And our listeners will be amazed to know that we have a room full of volunteers, even in the lockbox. So if you've never been to WAMC, and a lot of people have, there is a big room off of our main studios that we used to call it the performance studio.
5: Yeah, it's big compared to the other rooms, not compared to big rooms of the world.
4: Right. But we'll have, during a fund drive, 18 volunteers
5: 18,
4: in there
5: 19,
4: answering
5: yeah.
4: calls. And we probably have 10 or 12 in there right now ready to take your call. Any bit that you can do, whether you want to be a monthly sustainer or whether you want to just give one time, any amount is just fine with us. 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All you have to do is call 800-323-9262.
5: 1-800-323-9262. 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Catching my breath to thank Donald from Pittsfield, Massachusetts, who says, I like what someone else said, put your money where your ears are. Someone else.
4: Was that you?
5: Donald, that was me.
4: Oh, that's right.
5: Not to demand credit, but goodness. Yes, thank you. Thank you for always being there, WAMC. And thank you, Donald, for being there for the station and for your community this morning. Thank you to Winifred in Mill Valley, California.
4: Well, all right.
5: Thanks to Ann in Schenectady, New York. Pamela in Blandford, Massachusetts, who says, we listen to WAMC every morning, and WAMC is important for our democracy. Thanks to Carl in Ghent, New York, who says, I listen every morning and enjoy the conversation, even though I don't always agree. It makes me think. 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
4: That's what I mean by when I talk about a garden of ideas. You know, sometimes somebody might grow kale. Can't stand kale, but I'm sure glad someone's gardening it. And the fact that you disagree with something and still give your money and become part of it means you get it 100%. 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Maybe you tune in every morning to hear David Gustina and the NPR folks do Morning Edition. Whatever it is, if it's part of your routine, today is the day to support what you rely on. It only takes a couple of minutes. Whatever amount is good.
5: Mm-hmm.
4: 800-323-9262, WAMC.org. Either way works. The lockbox needs to be filled.
5: Thanks also to Anonymous in Pattersonville, New York, and Anonymous in Oneonta, New York, who says, in the words of Pete Seeger, keep on keeping on. I appreciate everything you do to keep us informed and cheerful. We're keeping you cheerful.
4: Reasons to be cheerful, part 1, 2, 3.
5: Is that a reference to something?
4: Ian Dury and the Blockheads?
5: Don't you remember them back from
4: the late 70s?
5: You know? It's
4: All right.
5: A new one on me.
4: It's
5: a tune?
4: Yeah,
5: awesome.
4: Which I'm not going to sing because a lot of it is not really appropriate for the radio, as I recall.
5: It's called Reasons to be Cheerful?
4: Yeah.
5: 1, 2, 3?
4: Yeah. You don't remember?
5: I've never heard it.
4: Okay.
5: I'm certain I've never heard it.
4: He was an interesting English cat, and I think you should check it out. 800-323-9262.
5: A cat that sang?
4: Today we are asking you to do your part for all of us, and for those who will never pledge ever. But listen, it's okay. 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And if this is not the time that you can give, we get it. We're here for you. 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
4: I guess we do. Yeah, we could use a couple of more volunteers for the early morning and the late afternoons.
5: Yeah, and you know who, potential volunteers, please listen. If you come in early in the morning, do you know who will be on the air that you will be hanging out with? That's right. Raimondo over here.
4: Oh, yeah, I might be on at times.
5: Do you hear the phones, Raimondo?
4: Oh, there you go. There's an ABBA reference, huh?
5: 800-323-9262.
4: Okay, this station has always been a station for the people. This is, listen, if you're a fat cat, you want to give a lot of money, you're in. You're a regular person. But if you're one of those people like us that, we make ends meet.
5: Yep.
4: We might have a little money extra to do something.
5: Yep.
4: 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No fat cats, unless you want to be one.
5: Yeah. If you're well off and listening and can afford to give a bunch, thank you.
4: And maybe you're svelte. Maybe you're rich and svelte.
5: Absolutely.
4: And maybe you're a dog. You're a svelte dog.
5: Svelte dogs can give. Fat cats and svelte dogs give too.
4: There you are.
5: There you are. 800-323-9262. And we're going to go find it. And we'll be back at 11:30. In the meantime, we do have some more roundtable for you. Joe Donahue is going to talk to one of our great friends from the Musicians of Malwick to preview their upcoming concert. 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

0: Good morning. Welcome to the third hour of the Roundtable. I'm Joe Donahue. Under Four Flags is a program by the musicians of Malwick being performed in the region from May 26th through the 30th. The program is a World War I tribute featuring a screening of the 1918 Allied propaganda silent film with an original live score by Max Kaplan alongside chamber music honoring the era and fallen soldiers. We'll get a preview of that. Plus, we'll be back to Lockbox Central with Ray and Sarah coming up. 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
1: I'm Debbie Russ with the BBC News. The first case of Ebola has been confirmed in rebel-held territory in eastern Congo's South Kivu province. M23 rebels say tests showed a positive case. Emery Makomeno is in Kinshasa.
2: The M23 rebels have issued a statement saying that a 28-year-old, without mentioning the gender, died in the village of Miti Moresa, which is only about 20 kilometers north of the main city of Bukavu in South Kivu. They say they buried him using safe burial protocols, and they did not have enough time to confirm whether the person died of Ebola, but he had symptoms related to Ebola.
1: U.S. border authorities have ordered an Air France flight to the United States to divert to Canada because a person from Congo was allowed to board in error. The agency said it took decisive action to stop the flight reaching Detroit. The U.S. is restricting entry for those without U.S. passports who were in the region. More than 20 countries have condemned Israel after its national security minister posted a video showing detained Gaza flotilla activists being roughly treated and put in stress positions while he taunts them. Many have demanded answers from Israeli ambassadors. Italy is urging the EU to sanction Itamar Ben-Gvir, saying he violated basic human rights. Yolande Nel reports from Jerusalem.
3: Israel's prime minister and other members of his cabinet have criticized the minister's conduct. He's shown taunting detainees while they kneel with their heads touching the floor and their hands tied behind their backs. A lawyer for the Israeli NGO Adullah, which gave legal support to the activists, told the BBC they'd endured more severe treatment than others who joined recent flotillas. Israel denies any breaches of international law. 1 week after they set sail from Turkey, most of the activists are being sent back there by plane.
1: Air France and the manufacturer Airbus have been convicted of corporate manslaughter for the crash 17 years ago of an airliner flying from Rio de Janeiro to Paris that killed 228 people. Hugh Schofield reports.
4: This is a big reversal for the two companies, and though the fine they've been given is mainly symbolic, the conviction is a severe blow to their reputations. Flight AF447 went down in stormy weather in the mid-Atlantic, killing all on board. Analysis of flight recorders showed that speed sensors, so-called pitot tubes, on the outside of the plane had frozen up, giving the crew confusing data and prompting a series of disastrous decisions. At the first trial, the court decided that human error by the pilots was primarily at fault, but that has now been overruled, with Air France being blamed for not giving proper training to pilots and Airbus blamed for underestimating the vulnerability of the pitot tubes.
1: BBC News. Africa, heavily reliant on fuel imports from the Middle East, is increasingly feeling a financial pinch from the Gulf crisis. Several Nigerian airlines have doubled fares to take account of rising global jet fuel prices. While rising operating costs have long plagued the airline sector there, the recent surge in jet fuel costs is now affecting its overall viability. The leaders of Russia and Belarus have observed joint nuclear drills spanning land, sea and air. Russia says the three-day exercise mobilized 64,000 troops and more than 200 missile launches. The Belarusian president, Alexander Lukashenko, described the nuclear-capable missiles as a machine he'd dreamt about for a long time. President Putin affirmed that nuclear weapons remained a last resort. Scientists in the United States say they found the first strong evidence that beluga whales can recognize themselves in mirrors, marking a major breakthrough in understanding animal intelligence. Qi Dian reports.
5: The findings are based on footage and observations collected more than 20 years ago, which researchers have now analyzed and published for the first time. The study followed four female beluga whales as they interacted with mirrors inside their aquarium habitat. Scientists observe behaviours linked to self-recognition, including blowing bubbles, stretching, and repeatedly positioning themselves in front of the glass. One whale also passed the mark test, a key experiment in animal cognition, by deliberately inspecting a temporary mark placed on her body. The results suggest belugas may possess a level of self-awareness once thought to be unique to humans. Only a handful of species, including dolphins, elephants and great apes, have shown similar abilities.
6: A village in Ghana, more than 7,000 kilometres from the English football club Aston Villa, has been holding its own celebrations to mark its victory in the Europa League. The village of Zouaben, which has more than 1,000 Villa fans, held a parade while chanting the Birmingham team's song. And that's the latest. BBC News.
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8: This is a WAMC News regional forecast. Newscast. I'm Sajina Shrestha. Nearly 1,000 new AmeriCorps members were sworn in Wednesday by the New York State Commission on National and Community Service. The workers, who will be based in agencies throughout the state, will serve in schools, community centers, parks, and neighborhoods. The swearing-in comes as AmeriCorps last summer faced uncertainty following a federal cut of nearly 40% of their budget before a judge ruled those cuts be paused. Mark Lloyd is the chief of staff at Corporation for National and Community Service, the federal agency that oversees the AmeriCorps. Speaking in Albany County Wednesday, he said AmeriCorps service is invaluable.
9: You're investing in something that will grow long after today is over. You're helping communities put down roots that will sustain future generations. You are strengthening neighborhoods in ways that are both visible and lasting. That is service. It's not always flashy. It's not always recognized. But it's always memorable, or it's always meaningful.
8: Members were sworn in three different locations: Thatcher Park, Patroon Land Farm, and Five Rivers Environmental Education Center. Legislation to make it easier for New York communities to regulate rent increases has advanced in the State Assembly. The Rent Emergency Stabilization Act was approved by lawmakers on the Assembly Housing Committee on Wednesday. If approved, the REST Act would allow localities to consider new factors such as local eviction rates, demand on homeless shelters, and other circumstances before declaring a housing emergency under the state's Emergency Tenant Protection Act. The legislation comes after the ETPA was amended to allow upstate localities to opt into the law that allows for rent control. In 2022, Kingston became the first upstate city to opt into the 1974 law. Lawmakers are asking the U.S. Department of Veteran Affairs to reinstate jobs that were cut in the 2025 fiscal year. Nearly 30,000 veteran jobs were eliminated from the department last year, following a decision made by the Trump administration. At a Senate Veteran Affairs Committee hearing Wednesday, Senator Richard Blumenthal, a Connecticut Democrat, questioned VA Secretary Doug Collins on the cut. He highlighted how the departure of staff has impacted care for veterans.
10: So the workforce has diminished, and in turn, veterans are encouraged then to see community care as a result.
8: Connecticut is estimated to have more than 131,000 veterans, who make up 4.5% of the adult population in the state. At Wall Street, in last check, the Dow Jones is down 80 points to 49,928, the S&P is down 32 points to 7,400, and the NASDAQ is down 174 points to 26,096. Clouds early, then increasing sunshine today, highs in the upper 60s, partly cloudy tonight, lows in the upper 30s and lower 40s, mostly sunny tomorrow, highs in the lower 70s. And at last report, sunny 48, Tupper Lake, New York, cloudy 62, Springfield, Massachusetts, cloudy 58, Sharon, Connecticut, and a cloudy 58 in Albany. For WAMC News, I'm Sajina Shrestha.
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11: Some of the ocean's most powerful predators are overheating. I'm Randy Simon, and this is Earthwise, a look at our changing environment. Mesothermic animals occupy a middle ground between cold-blooded and warm-blooded species. Mesotherms are able to generate and retain some body heat while still relying partly on their environment. This rare adaptation, found in less than 0.1% of all fish, is seen in species such as basking sharks, great white sharks, and bluefin tuna. According to a new study led by researchers from Trinity College Dublin in Ireland, mesothermic fish use nearly four times more energy than cold-blooded fish of similar size. The ability to keep parts of their bodies warmer than the surrounding water gives these species a performance edge, but it comes at a cost. As the oceans warm, that cost is rising. Warmer water speeds up the metabolism of mesothermic fish, increasing their food demands, just as shifting ecosystems may be making prey harder to find. At the same time, higher temperatures can push these species beyond their thermal limits, forcing them toward cooler waters and shrinking their range. Researchers call this convergence of pressures a double jeopardy. The study, which was recently published in the journal Science, found that the challenge is especially severe for larger fish. Bigger bodies retain heat more easily, making it harder to cool down. The researchers estimate that a one-ton mesothermic shark may struggle to regulate its temperature in waters above 62 degrees Fahrenheit. As climate change continues to warm the oceans, suitable habitats for these powerful predators could shrink, putting some of the ocean's most iconic species at greater risk. Earthwise is a production of WAMC. 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

0: having the nicest conversation with Anne-Marie Barker-Schwartz. She is the founder and director of Musicians of Malwick and joins us on the program this morning to talk about this amazing program that they're doing called Under Four Flags. And it's being performed in the region at several different places, May 26th through the 30th. We'll get through the checklist of the different venues. But the program is a World War I tribute featuring a screening of the 1918 Allied propaganda silent film with an original live score by Max Kaplan alongside chamber music honoring the era and fallen soldiers. It is an incredible concert that opens with a work written by a soldier who was wounded on the front. Was a soldier?
1: He was a soldier and a composer
0: recovering in hospital after being wounded on the Eastern Front. And that music is a personal response to the devastation of the war. The major work is Samuel Gardner's piano quintet composed after the death of violinist David Hochstein. Am I saying that correctly?
1: Hochstein, yes.
0: Hochstein, who was killed on the Western Front in France in October 1918. Under Four Flags is a powerful tribute to remembrance, sacrifice, and the enduring human response to a war. And it's a great pleasure to welcome Anne-Marie Barker-Schwartz back to the roundtable. How are you?
1: I am doing very well. How about you, Joe?
0: I am fine. It's very nice to catch up with you and find out how things are going. Let me ask you the obvious question of how you came to this particular program. I my initial reaction to it was, oh, wow, this is cool, because everyone is focused on the bicentennial or is focused on the Revolutionary War right now. Oh, so this is cool because this is World War I, and it's a fascinating story. It's a fascinating era. It's a fascinating time to focus on, and I think it's a neat thing to look at.
1: So these pieces are really personal for me in many ways, and the combination of them is very powerful. And I think sometimes the Revolutionary War is its own thing, and the rules of engagement were very different in the Revolutionary War than what people experienced in World War I. And I think that shift in what war can do and the amount of devastation it can bring and the sort of mechanization of the ability to fight, which is what changes in World War I, is reflected by the music that we're playing, which is really powerful and very dark in many ways, but in many ways also beautiful, if that can be sort of paired with the dark quality of it. And I wanted to make sure that the program included not only music that looks at what happened on the Western Front, which is what we focus on as Americans and allies, but also on the Eastern Front, because they suffered just overwhelming losses as well. And I think to see that sort of combination of music, looking at it from the two sides, makes for a very sort of revealing program for people. And they can see that we're marching along in a parallel kind of way.
0: I just want to, because I mentioned this in the introduction, but on May 26th, you'll be at Saratoga Arts in Saratoga Springs, New York. May 27th, Temple Gates of Heaven in Schenectady. May 28th, Star Theater in Cherry Valley. And May 30th, at Village Hall in Wyoming, New York. And you can find out information about all of this by going to musiciansofmalwick.org. And we'll give that information out again at the end of the segment. But so there are these four opportunities. Was there any, what thought was put into where you were going to go to present this material?
1: So Spencer Sherry is up at Saratoga Arts, and he's been sort of a collaborator with Musicians of Malwick for a while, and he encourages us to come up there. They have a wonderful piano, because piano is a big part of this program, actually. And so that seemed a great place to start things off. Temple Gates of Heaven, which is in Schenectady, Max Kaplan is the keyboard player there, and he suggested that we bring the program to them, which is a perfect pairing, perfect setting. Cherry Valley has this very beautiful historic hall that was originally a foundry built in the 1880s and then converted to a movie house in the 1910s. And they have a wonderful concert series there in the summertime with Glimmer Glass Festival's beautiful grand piano. So it's just the perfect place to watch this concert. And then Wyoming, New York, which is out sort of underneath Rochester near Letchworth State Park, is a very special place. We went there last year. They have a village hall that was donated to the village by Lydia Avery Coonley Ward. You probably think you don't know the name, but Lydia Avery Coonley Ward was, first of all, a suffragist, a very active suffragist. She was a great friend of Jane Addams from Hull House. In fact, Jane gave the eulogy at Lydia's funeral. And Lydia's second husband was the head of Ward Scientific, which is still going today in Rochester. If you ever had a biological specimen in high school, it came from Ward Scientific. So,
0: well, it's got to come from somewhere, right?
1: So she built this amazing hall, and I do mean amazing hall. And she bought a Steinway piano for it. And her reason for building the hall was to bring something to the village that would continue to bring income into the village and culture and opportunities for the village. And it's still run by a group of the villagers today. That same Steinway is still in there. And she, in the summertime, would have these summer camps for adults. And she would bring in the greatest actors, string quartets, just great artists, and they would all lecture and offer classes and, you know, sort of share community with the people there. And so it's the perfect place to bring this program. Plus, one of the pieces is dedicated, as you mentioned, to the violinist David Hochstein, and the Hochstein School of Music is only about 40 miles away in Rochester.
0: It's a beautiful, beautiful venue. I was just looking at pictures.
1: Oh, it's incredible.
0: Really amazing.
1: Yes. Yeah,
0: a very special place. Let's talk about the film itself, the work, the name of the program, which is Under Four Flags, of that becoming kind of the linchpin of this.
1: Sure. So there was a 1918 American silent film, a propaganda film, because in the summer of 1918, we weren't quite sure where things were going. And so we were looking to raise more money for funding the war, and they worked on this film, and then, of course, Armistice Day came. They had to go back and actually reshoot some of the scenes. But it's in the Library of Congress. It's a really interesting film, and I encourage people, even if they don't go to the concert, to look at that, you know, site at the Library of Congress, because it's fascinating. But I asked Max to write a film score for it. And Max, of course, looking at it from the perspective of a musician 100 years later, has come up with this kind of ironic Shostakovich-like score that incorporates elements of music you might have heard in 1918, but with a sort of twist that puts a dark tent on it. And it's very powerful. You were actually listening to a little bit of the score as we opened the program.
0: Came in. Yeah.
1: He's done a brilliant job of making something that supports the film and comments on the film.
0: What do you see? I mean, obviously you're leading us down a path here with this music and in with the film, I guess the easiest way to ask this question is, what kind of conversations do you want people to have on their rides home?
1: I want them to think if they can take themselves back 100 years ago.
0: Yeah.
1: And think about how naive we were in some ways. And we entered this war, and just the no numbers of lives had ever been lost like this. And so we enter the war, we have this kind of American patriotism and this idea that, you know, we're the heroes, and we come in, and then things take a different turn to a certain degree, and we lose great people like David Hochstein, who was at the start of his career. He was going to be the first really great American virtuoso violinist. He initially didn't even have to enlist because he was the oldest son in his family and his father had passed, but he felt he was hiding behind his violin, literally his words. And so he enlisted, then they put him in the band, and he said, nope, this isn't doing what I should be doing. And he asked to be sent to the front lines. So he was sent in the summer of 1918, and he perished in October 1918.
0: The music itself, was it always intended for this makeup of instruments?
1: So the piano quintet, which was written by Samuel Gardner, is exactly the instrumentation that he, you know, designed as he was composing the piece. And I should say the piece is actually a musical depiction of Hochstein's life. So the first movement is meant to be Hochstein as a kid, and then we see him as a burgeoning musician. Then there's actually a musical depiction of his death in the forest. It's very, very powerful and beautifully conceived. For the silent film, probably when audiences saw it in theaters in 1918, they had either an organ or a piano score that was improvised. So, no, there wouldn't have been a piano trio, a violin, cello, and piano, but it works so, it adds a modern twist to it and gives it a cinematic quality, more of a musical score like we're used to today, I think, which people perhaps relate a little bit better to. So I think it also enhances the experience of watching the movie.
0: And you find when you decide you want to do this, has that work been done already of the instrumentation, or is that work that you do?
1: Actually, Max decided. I did not tell him in advance what I wanted him to write it for. It was the medium he decided was most effective.
0: Yeah. So that's cool.
1: I think so. Yes.
0: Yeah, that's really neat.
1: Yep.
0: Tell us a little bit about Musicians of Malwick, of how this has grown over time. We've had you on for years talking about these incredible programs that you do that are so inventive and creative. And I'm curious as to the maturation of this artistic enterprise.
1: Well, we're in our 26th year, which I don't even know how that happened, to be perfectly frank.
0: This show is 26 years, and I don't know where.
1: It just seems.
0: I don't know.
1: And yes, it's interesting. I should know because my children, who were infants when I started it, are now grown and one's married.
0: That's how you tell.
1: That's right. But it's the evolution of the group. We started out with the residency at the Schuyler Mansion, which we still retain today, and it's, yeah, you know, one of our wonderful performing venues. We're also at SUNY Schenectady, where most of us teach, and that's been a great opportunity for us because we also get to work with students there, and we have a wonderful free preview series, which I think is very good for the college community and for the outside, too. It's open to anyone. The group has grown from just a few concerts a year to giving probably close to maybe 40 concerts a year, with touring and making short videos and recording CDs. And it's really grown in a way I don't think I could have conceived of when I first started it. And I think also that there's never been a better time musically, not just for Musicians of Malwick, but there's so much creativity happening in classical music today. And we're no longer pigeonholed into orchestra, chamber music, right, soloists. They're just amazing opportunities if you think outside the box. And so I think that's, for me, what brings me so much satisfaction as I work on programs like, what can I do to incorporate other elements? What can I do that can allow my audience to experience this excitement that we feel about the music? And I think sometimes it's more than just programming certain pieces. It's sort of the whole momentum of all the elements we include.
0: And audiences are responding. Obviously, you're adding more because there's an audience want.
1: Absolutely. And we get people who, for example, we did a Portuguese wine triptych back in March, and I got emails saying, hey, let's do another one. And I was like, wow, who would have thought? It's great. And I mean, people making suggestions for music. And so it's wonderfully synergistic, I think.
0: I mean, you talked about the box, but I mean, the creativity really does have a part of it. You've always been creative in the way you've programmed these and have promoted them and put things together that perhaps wouldn't normally be put together.
1: Well, I love that aspect of it, and I love thinking about ideas, and I love hearing about stories of history or seeing another artistic medium that provokes a thought in my own head about what music would go with it. And it's so much fun. I mean, there's a certain energy to it that's just really satisfying.
0: Musicians of Malwick will be performing this incredible performance under Four Flags, and they'll do so the 26th through the 30th of this month. On May 26th, they'll be at Saratoga Arts in Saratoga Springs. On May 27th, they'll be at Temple Gates of Heaven in Schenectady, New York. May 28th, the Star Theater in Cherry Valley. And May 30th, Village Hall in Wyoming, New York. You can find out more information by going to musiciansofmalwick.org. I'm going to spell that for you. You know how to spell musicians. Musicians of M-A-A-L-W-Y-C-K. 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You can also find that information 518-512-9479. Anne-Marie Barker-Schwartz, it's always a delight to have you on the program. I thank you so much for being with us. I thank you so much for the incredible work you and the team do and make this available to us in the region. It's so special to have you here.
1: I really appreciate your comments. That's really nice.
0: And enjoy being on the road.
1: Yes, we're looking forward to it.
0: You have tour t-shirts yet?
1: That's a good idea.
0: Yeah, put those suckers up. That'll be great. Anne-Marie Barker-Schwartz, thank you very much. Musiciansofmalwick.org. 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
1: The M23 armed group announced a positive test in the city of Bukavu. There are concerns that insecurity will hamper the emergency response. American border authorities have ordered an Air France flight bound for the US to divert to Canada because a person from the DRC hit by Ebola was allowed to board in error. The US is restricting entry for non-nationals who've been in the DRC, South Sudan or Uganda in the past 3 weeks. Italy has requested EU sanctions against Israel's security minister as an outcry grows over the treatment of Gaza aid flotilla activists. More than 20 nations have now condemned Israel. A Paris appeals court has found Air France and Airbus guilty of corporate manslaughter over a plane crash in 2009. The airliner came down in the Atlantic on a flight to Rio de Janeiro, killing everyone on board. Several Nigerian airlines have doubled their fares, reflecting rising jet fuel prices globally. Africa is heavily reliant on Middle East Eastern fuel and feeling a financial crunch from the Gulf crisis. The leaders of Russia and Belarus have observed joint nuclear drills spanning land, sea and air. The Belarusian president, Alexander Lukashenko, described the nuclear-capable missiles as a machine he'd dreamt about for a long time. Researchers have published the first scientific evidence of beluga whales recognizing themselves in mirrors. The marine mammals appear to enjoy seeing their own reflections, posing and blowing bubbles. A village in Ghana has been holding its own celebrations to mark Aston Villa's victory in the Europa League. The English football club has a devoted following in Juaben, thousands of kilometres away from its stadium in Birmingham. BBC News.
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0: Hello. Oh, it's 1-800-323-9262. You looked at me and I didn't know the mic was on. Hey, folks, we'll be with you a little bit. It's the Lockbox. And what happens is there's a fun drive coming up, right, Sarah?
3: That's right. It begins at 6 a.m. on June 1st. But this is the Lockbox period before then.
0: And what we do is we try to raise as much money as we can and shorten the fun drive as much as we can. 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
3: That's right. 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Maybe we could make it 10 by noon, having made 10. If we make about another 3,000 this half
0: sure.
3: hour, that would be gorgeous.
0: Well, it's up to you.
3: But it doesn't. Yeah, it doesn't matter how much.
0: Remember, no single person funds this radio station. We know about the federal government and what they did, and what little came our way is not coming our way. I was always pretty confident in you when this was threatened for years and it finally happened. I was always confident because I knew that this thing that we have built together is stronger than one person. 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It works because thousands of us do their part, whatever that part is, whether it's 10 bucks or 100 bucks or 1,000 bucks. 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

0: works with your household budget. 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But if you have a little extra scratch that you can send our way to keep us on the air for you and for generations to come and for your friends and neighbors and even your enemies who you want to stay informed or maybe change their minds, right? It
1: you
0: can always
1: enemies,
0: happen.
1: Right? You don't have any enemies. No.
0: No, I don't have any personal.
1: Exactly.
0: Do I?
1: That's a strong word. An enemy.
0: An enemy.
1: An enemy is only a friend you don't dislike yet. 800-323-9262. The lockbox is open. We'll only be here for about another 20 minutes. And we want to remind you that this
0: pollen.
1: Radio... Pollen?
0: Pollen is an enemy.
1: Oh, yeah. Well, you know, it sounds like it's
0: but
1: gotten
0: we need
1: the better...
0: it. Actually, it's not. You know what? Because we obviously we need it for the plants.
1: It's gotten the better of you, though. And you're not a plant. 800-323-9262. Some people to thank. Remember, you can do your thing right now and help shorten the June fund drive by filling the lockbox. You can do it online, wamc.org. Look at the list of peoples to thanks.
0: I am. You want me to look at it so thoroughly that I read it aloud?
1: Yes.
0: All right. Thank you to Henry and Barbara in Elka Park, New York, who say, we love the station and listen all the time. At home, it's on all day long. Anne is in South Hadley, Mass, and says, listening to the roundtable is important to me. We heard from Peter in West Cornwall, Connecticut. Anonymous in West Stockbridge, Mass, who says, thank you for being there for us. Thank you back, Anonymous. Peter in Akron, New York, enjoys listening. Deborah in Amherst, Massachusetts, loves Joe Donahue. Eric in Red Hook, New York, says, Ray is my spirit animal. And he just mentioned a favorite band from the 80s that made me want to donate.
1: Was it Ian Dury and the Blockheads?
0: I guess it must have been.
1: Yeah, late 70s, early 80s. There you go.
0: Well, there you go. So just name bands and people will donate. Now we know that.
1: I'll see what memory I have left. That one came to me. We'll see.
0: Thanks to Mark and Jill from Volation, New York, to Joel in Port Jervis. Hi, Joel, who says, I have nothing to say at this time.
1: He just said something.
0: You said that, though?
1: Every nothing. Morning.
0: Thanks also to Victoria in my birth city of Plattsburgh.
1: Ah, lovely Plattsburgh. I was up there not that long ago, and it's cold. It's always cold.
0: It's not always cold.
1: Well,
0: it probably was warm even there this earlier this week.
1: Yeah,
0: within the heat wave that you missed because you were inside the whole time.
1: Entire thing. But, you know, thousands of people listen every morning to Morning Edition, which has been an NPR staple since the beginning. And we have a great local news team that's working all the time. We have David Gustina anchoring our local breaks during Morning Edition. You wake up with us. Maybe you have us on all day in the garage or wherever you're doing, if you're out back working or if you're at work, whatever you're doing. If you're on your commute, if you're hanging out and you're listening to the news, whether the weather's bad, the weather's good, there are, God forbid, some sort of natural disasters or wars or terrible things, this station is that constant for you. We are here for you, but it only happens because people decide that it matters. And if it matters to you, you don't have to do much. You can throw in a few bucks, become a sustainer for $10 or $15 a month. 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We haven't flagged in these 40 some odd years because of you. 800-323-9262. 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
0: 1-800-323-9262. Volunteers are here. 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
1: You gotta have
0: a pledge.
1: Tote bag,
0: If you, as you wish.
1: Well, you put your socks in it.
0: Everything.
1: Right.
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1: It's a cycle. It's the wheel of life.
0: Yeah, there you go.
1: You know.
0: Let me just mime things until Ray comes up with something beautiful to say.
1: We're playing a game.
0: Yeah.
1: You know, one of the great things, and I know you agree, Sarah, during the fun drive, someone will write in, or even the lockbox, hey, I've never pledged before. I haven't been a member, but I've listened forever.
0: Mm-hmm.
1: One of the great things is when the listener who never pledged, has an aha moment and says, you know what? These are my people. I value what I have. And the broader the support we have, the stronger this station is. The station works best when everyone who is listening and values something here helps pay for it. And it's simple as that. I mean, it comes down to dollars. We can have euphemisms. We can say it whatever way we want. It comes down to dollars. Fund drive is $1.25 million. It starts June 1st. We're now, what? You said 320, 321?
0: Yes, 321, last I checked.
1: 800-323-9262. Every dollar you kick in right now shortens the fund drive. Yeah, sometimes we sound a little bit nervous. Sometimes we sound like, oh, my gosh, this is pretty serious. You know why? Because it is pretty serious. And we'll kid around and we'll have fun. But the fact is, without you, the station doesn't exist. Be a part of this thing we have built together. 800-323-9262. Make the pledge right now.
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1: You know,
0: and hard conversations, thoughtful conversation, exploratory
1: surgery. No, I don't know where you're going with this, but I'm tired too.
0: Sorry.
1: And I don't even have a sinus infection.
0: I'm on the mend. I feel so much better than I did on Monday when I was supposed to be on and couldn't be.
1: Oh my heavens, yeah. That's a terrible thing.
0: It was wild.
1: 800-323-9262.
0: And I felt awful about coming in masked and being like, everybody else go on the airplane.
1: You had the mask on again.
0: I had to, yeah.
1: Ah, the throwback. Huh?
0: Well, you know.
1: The days when we all had them on.
0: What if it were contagious? I mean, goodness.
1: It's a sinus infection.
0: I know.
1: How are you going to give that?
0: It also just signals, you know.
1: It signals
0: I'm unwell.
1: That you care for people. 800-323-9262. You can be a sustainer for as little as $5 a month, says here. $10, $15, $5 a month. Times 12 is 60.
0: That's right. It's a $60 annual donation to the station, and we thank you for it.
1: And, you know, it makes such a huge difference. You think, it's only 60 bucks. This is a big radio station. I tell you what, you ever walk around in here, you'll realize 60 bucks goes a long way. It's, the paint, probably 60 bucks would repaint the studio. 800-323-9262. But we're not going to do that.
0: No.
1: Because we put it back. What we get from you, we hope you get back tenfold with what you hear on the radio. Sarah LaDuke, sick as a dog, came to work. You know why? Because it's important to her to do her job, and it's important to us to give you the best we got every single day. 800-323-9262. 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
0: There are plenty of media outlets of truly, you know, varying prestige and I don't even know what I'm, you know, there's so many. As you scroll on your phone, lots of quote news comes up,
1: yes.
0: Right? And it's just insidious.
1: Yeah, it's some algorithms.
0: It's written by AI, or it's just fake, or you know, a clickbait.
1: Yeah,
0: that's not what we're doing here.
1: It's true. Are we both going senile
0: at the
1: same
0: time
1: today?
0: But there's only one. 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Now you try.
1: I don't know how I could top that. It was really nice.
0: It got there. It started falteringly. You looked worried.
1: No, I did not look worried. I was looking in at the action in the fun drive room. We have a glass here. We're in Studio D.
0: Yes,
1: so there
0: the
1: are,
0: fishbowl.
1: If you ever come to the station, there is the control room where our engineers, and they're the best in the business, they run the show. Studio A is where the roundtable panel goes and where a lot of the interviews go, Vox Pop goes. Mm-hmm. And then there are some smaller production studios. And then there's the big studio over there where we do the fun drives. And the volunteers are hanging out, and they're ready to take your call. 800, there she is. 800-323-9262.
0: Are any of them on the phone?
1: Well, I can only see one. And so 800-323-9262 is the number. 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That's okay. It would be better if you is within your wherewithal to give a few bucks. It's better if you do it right now. But if you can't, you can't. And if you won't, you're not going to get an argument from me. But we will go away if people don't step up. And everybody has for all these decades, and I know you will. Be a new member. 800-323-9262. 1-800-323-9262. 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
0: Ray and I have been on air together and separately on just dozens and dozens of fun drives. And you hear a lot of people who write in or call, and their comment is, I wish I could do more.
1: Yeah.
0: We don't want you to worry about that. 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There's no more. There's what you can do that works. It is, you know.
1: Yeah. You nailed it.
0: Yeah.
1: That's exactly it. The act of picking up that phone or going to your browser and making that pledge, that's more. It doesn't matter how much. The action is what it takes to keep this station alive. So don't worry about the amount. You do what's right, but make the pledge. 800-323-9262.
0: Thank you to Shirley in Poughkeepsie, New York, who says, I love WAMC. I love the variety of everything that's going on during the day and evening. Thank you for being there, and thank you for your pledge, Shirley. Thanks to Alan in Clifton Park, who says, I enjoy listening to the station and hearing a whole new non-commercial perspective every day.
1: Yeah.
0: Thank you to Wayne and Joanne in Woodstock, who say thanks to Alan Shartok and WAMC family, past and present, for presenting us with an honest account of the day's events.
1: You know, got to mention Shartok. Did just a larger than life individual who did so much
0: metaphorically.
1: For this, yeah, he was a little shaver.
0: That's not what I said.
1: Still is.
0: I don't know what I said.
1: But a larger than life personality and just one of a kind. I got to tell you, I am not blowing smoke anywhere to tell you this. Big things are coming at this radio station, okay? Trust me on this. There are wheels in motion. 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
1: I thank you. And I don't even know what you give. We never know here when on the broadcast side. I don't know what you gave, but it was just enough. And
0: it was perfect. Whatever it was. 1-800-323-9262 or WAMC.org. Ray, what would you say has kept you here all these years?
1: Inertia.
0: So quick.
1: No, I don't.
0: I'm, so quick.
1: You know, I married the fund drive director all those years, 25 years ago, and raised a family. And hey, man, if it ain't broke, don't fix it.
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1: Listening matters. 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Now, if you listen and you can't give, don't worry about that second thing right now. Someday when you can give, worry about it then. Listening matters. Membership matters. And I tell you one thing, we have members here who have been here since before the current incarnation of WAMC, when they were doing surgery on gallbladders at Albany Med. 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There are people that are still around. And you know what? We hear from them every fun drive.
0: We do.
1: 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If you don't believe that, then, yeah, I don't know why you're listening, but you are, and maybe someday you'll come around.
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1: Okay, so that's a week from Monday, the fund drive.
0: Correct. Runs.
1: Okay, so we have another week. The lockbox is picking up steam.
0: It's a short week because Memorial Day we have off, which is this coming Monday.
1: That's right. I don't have a show. They're playing the edited version. Matt upstairs has edited the version of our live gardening show at the Landis, and we'll be playing that at the Landis Arboretum. We'll be playing
0: that. First airing?
1: Yeah.
0: Great. How did that go?
1: You're on
0: the road. How did that go? Let me talk.
1: Oh, no. Go ahead.
0: Shut your mouth while you're talking to me first. Your on the road events have been so cool. Like the roundtable shows, I love going on the road. I love getting out there and meeting people and hanging out as a tragically born extrovert.
1: Yeah.
0: I'm down for it.
1: Yeah.
0: You've less so. But the shows have been very cool and interesting. I love the history one with the, you know, you did an antiques appraisal
1: at the Hart Clewitt Museum with Kathy Sheehan. Yeah, great. And so this one at the Landis Arboretum, number one, the Landis Arboretum is unbelievable.
0: It's beautiful.
1: Fred Breglia, proprietor, will be here later today at 2 for the Vox Pop Gardening Show. But we did a live gardening show that we recorded there, and we'll be airing that on Monday. It was just meeting everybody again and saying hello, and I took a lot of pictures, something I really don't like to do.
0: I was going to say, which you love. Yes. You know your angles. You buy a special outfit. You do your makeup, and you love, love, love having your photo taken.
1: Well, I think it'll be a fun show, and that'll be on Monday at 2
0: p.m. I know it'll be. I would bet on it.
1: But you're right. We have 4 days left after tomorrow. So we have 5 days in the lockbox to really make some headway. If you want to help out making that fun drive shorter starting a week from Monday, all you got to do is call 800-323-9262. 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
0: And we do need volunteers for the fund drive. If you're available, especially during the early mornings, the week of June 1st, you could go to WAMC.org/volunteer and sign up. And I got to tell you, you get to meet on-air staff that you may want to meet. If you want to, you're not forced to meet anybody, but you also get to meet and encounter a lot of our marvelous behind-the-scenes colleagues who are so friendly and cool, and they will, you know, help you out, set you up, visit with you, get to know you, and it just really is a great. The room, it's a party, you know. I mean, it's everybody's working hard.
1: Yeah, I mean, I don't know if it's a party. I mean, well, for some people it might be.
0: I think for the volunteers it kind of might be. Yeah, I know you're on air keep taking a picture of you, and you're like, oh boy, I hate this.
1: Yeah,
0: but
1: that's true. Well, let's do a quick poll. I know they can hear me over there in the fun drive room. Are we having a party? Oh, well.
0: What about during the full fun drive? I see two thumbs down. I told you.
1: Okay, so you're right.
0: Are you surprised that I understand people better than you?
1: I don't know. Maybe I'm a wet blanket.
0: Oh, maybe.
1: Hey, cut it out. 800-323-9262.
0: Occasionally.
1: All right, folks, listen, we kid, but it's important. And we're going to Midday Magazine at noon, as scheduled.
0: Hosted by Lucas Willard, who's so good.
1: We need you. 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Keep it alive for the next generation. It's been around a long time, folks.
0: Mm-hmm.
1: We've been here a long time, and we'll continue to be here as long as you believe in the mission. 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
0: In a divided world, the media is divided, but so is almost everything. 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
1: You just heard the voice of Dina Salzman, who is one of the key players at WAMC. And you hear Dina do underwriting and some other announcements, but she is just the cog of the office.
0: She is. She keeps us all going in the right direction, and she's a fantastic artist illustrator.
1: Yes,
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1: She specializes in cyclopses.
0: 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A few people to thank.
1: And okay.
0: One is a new member. Thanks to Michael in Delmar, New York, who says WAMC is essential. Anonymous in Gansford is a new member and says, to help all those who can't afford to help at this time. Well, there you go. Thank you, Anonymous, for putting in your bid and carrying some people along
1: Love
0: with you.
1: Love that.
0: Thanks also to Hetty in Rensselaer, New York, who says, if you don't pledge now, then when? 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
1: Wow, thank you very much. 800-323-9262. We're going to say it again. 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That's the WAMC spirit right there.
0: Yes, it is.
1: Anonymous, I wish I could say your name. 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You get it. 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Thank you. Thank you.
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1: I mean, it should be noted that you're not required to pledge 100 times a day.
0: No. I didn't mean 100. I meant like over the years.
1: Oh, over the years.
0: People certainly have pledged hundreds of times over the years.
1: Listen, we have a few in the fun drive who call so many times.
0: I know. You cut them off.
1: Exactly. You're done now. Okay, we're going to be leaving you now, and we're going to Midday Magazine. But thank you, everybody who pitched in. 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
3: Coming up on WAMC's Midday Magazine, leaders in Troy, New York have come to some sort of consensus over the future use of Flock license plate reader cameras, an update from WAMC's Sagina Shrestha. Residents in East Fishkill, New York are considering extending a moratorium on proposed AI data centers. More from Elias Guerra. And the New York Public News Network's John Campbell will report on New York restaurants going to Washington. 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

0: I'm Debbie Russ with the BBC News. An angry mob has set fire to a hospital in the eastern Congolese town of Bunia after the death of a patient suspected to have had Ebola. The BBC understands relatives stormed the facility and tried to remove the body after health workers refused to release it. Emery Makumeno is in the capital, Kinshasa.
1: It is one of the insecure provinces of the country, also facing quite a significant number of internally displaced and also quite a number of people who are also coupling with other diseases, cholera, mpox. So it's a mix of all of these issues that is also affecting South Kivu. The three provinces are facing challenges of movement due to the ongoing active fighting between the army and various armed groups, and that can delay help for those who have contracted the disease.
0: U.S. border authorities have ordered an Air France flight bound for the United States to divert to Canada because a person from the Ebola-hit DRC was allowed to board in error. The agency told the BBC it took decisive action to stop it landing in Detroit. Activists from a Gaza aid flotilla raided by Israeli forces in international waters have recounted stories of abuse after their deportation from Israel to Turkey. The activist treatment has sparked widespread international condemnation after the far-right Israeli security minister posted video of many of them bound on the floor of a detention center as he taunted them. One described their treatment to reporters on arrival in Turkey.
2: From the moment that we entered the prison ship, we were violated in all different manner of ways. And the fact that Israel would do that to us, with the world on us, I can only imagine what they do to Palestinian prisoners. I seen one female comrade of ours get beaten up by three male soldiers and pointing their guns at her and kicking her on the ground. And that's three grown men doing that to a woman as well.
0: The U.S. Secretary of State, Marco Rubio, says Cuba has accepted an offer of $100 million in aid. But he said Washington was only prepared to donate this through humanitarian organizations, such as the Roman Catholic Church, that are not linked to the communist government. He was speaking to reporters in Miami.
3: We're not going to do humanitarian aid that falls into the hands of their military company that they have, and then they take that stuff and they sell it at the dollar stores and put the money in their pocket. That's not going to work that way. So I was in Rome a couple weeks ago and met with the Catholic Church again. They're prepared to step forward. A bunch of other NGOs, I have a letter in my pocket right now from a humanitarian organization that's already operating inside of Cuba that's prepared to do the distribution.
0: Cuba is enduring a crippling economic crisis caused in part by a U.S. blockade. BBC News.
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5: 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Good afternoon. This is Midday Magazine on WAMC. I'm Lucas Willard with these headlines. Lawmakers approved the first of several budget bills yesterday, 7 weeks after the state deadline. Public schools in New York will receive more than $39 billion, Samuel King with the New York Public News Network reports.
6: All school districts would receive at least a 2% increase in foundation aid, although some will receive more, according to estimates released Wednesday morning. It also includes changes in the foundation aid formula to account for students in foster care and those experiencing homelessness. Assembly Ways and Means Chairman Gary Pretlow says local schools need more funding despite declining enrollment in many areas.
7: You know, even though the class sizes are shrinking, the fixed costs aren't. Schools' buildings are still there.
6: Some Republicans say passing the education budget is premature since other portions of the budget have not been finalized, including a final revenue plan. Another extender was needed to fund state government through the Memorial Day weekend. In Albany, I'm Samuel King for the New York Public News Network.
5: An 83-year-old man was stabbed at a Stewart Shops convenience store last night in Saratoga Springs. City police say the man, who was stabbed in the abdomen around 9:30, was brought to Albany Medical Center for treatment. Police say his injuries were not life-threatening. Police arrested Emily Underwood, the 22-year-old Spa City resident, faces charges of assault and criminal possession of a weapon. She was arraigned today in city court. Vermont at-large Congresswoman Becca Ballant held a telephone hall last night with her constituents. WAMC's Pat Bradley reports.
8: The Democrat said while she enjoys in-person meetings, the telephone town hall provides an opportunity for more Vermonters to discuss issues. She acknowledged a myriad of concerns she's been hearing.
9: A lot of folks right now are feeling very uncertain. Costs, I know, are just too high. And people tell me that they're really struggling financially. And I've heard from many young people that they're really anxious about the future.
8: Callers from across the state pose questions on issues ranging from immigration and customs enforcement funding to the status of the Epstein files. I'm Pat Bradley, WAMC News.
5: Quick look at the forecast. Mostly cloudy today. Highs in the mid-60s. Mostly cloudy this evening. Clearing overnight with lows around 40 degrees. And mostly sunny tomorrow. Highs in the lower 70s. This

0: This is Midday Magazine on WAMC. I'm Lucas Willard. The city of Troy has implemented some safety measures around how flock safety will collect and share data gathered by roughly two dozen artificial intelligence-enabled license plate readers stationed throughout the city. WAMC's Sagina Shrestha has been following the issue and joins us now for an update. Hi, Sagina.
1: Hi, Lucas.
0: So catch me up. What's happened since we last discussed the flock cameras in Troy?
1: The Troy City Council, which is an all-Democratic council, had introduced Local Law 3. And this law would implement guardrails surrounding how the city uses flock cameras, which are AI license plate readers. And some of the guardrails included deleting footage that was found within 48 hours of collecting it and creating an annual audit of all the data that was collected, and also only sharing data with agencies outside of Troy on a case-by-case basis. Now, Troy's Republican mayor, Carmela Mantello, has been an avid supporter of flock cameras, and she said that Local Law 3 is not really helpful when it comes to using flock cameras and solving crimes. She says that, you know, they kind of render the cameras useless. And basically, this week, she announced that she, the council, Rensselaer County DA, and the police department had met and come to a compromise on how they can address, you know, safety concerns, but also, you know, citizen concerns.
0: So what does that compromise actually look like when it comes to Local Law 3?
1: Well, the compromise actually seems to have taken in some of the guardrails put in by Local Law 3. And some of those include doing a 60-day period where they're going to do an audit. And that audit is going to show how much of the crimes solved or how much of crimes is, like, you know, solved by flock cameras. And also doing this intra-agency case-by-case basis thing where, you know, they're only going to share data outside of agencies on a case-by-case basis, and also continuing to not have this national lookup tool, which essentially would have given people outside of Troy the ability who have access to flock to look up the data.
0: And that's something that really has been at the heart of concerns around the country when it comes to these cameras, is who is able to see what's on the cameras and how is that data able to be shared with possibly other government agencies.
1: Right. That seems to be a sticking point to a lot of the citizens that were talking about why they don't want flock here. And with this compromise, you know, council member Sue Steele, who's also the council president, she says that it's a good first step, but that, you know, it's not going to stop Local Law 3 from being implemented and from the council from moving forward with it. But Mayor Mantello says that she's hoping this audit is going to change some minds. One of the sections in Local Law 3 that seems to be a sticking point for Mayor Mantello that she does not seem to agree with is the 48 hours deletion. You know, in her mind, victims don't even come up and report the crime within 48 hours.
0: Sagina, tell me about some of the concerns specifically that the citizens have had in Troy, and how does the mayor see Troy as any different from other communities where this use of the cameras has actually been controversial?
1: Most of the concerns that citizens have is around AI license plate readers. And this is a thing that they bring up multiple times in public meetings. And I asked Mayor Mantello about this. You know, some of them don't want flock at all in their city. And what Mayor Mantello told me was that, well, some of the concerns that they raise and some of the examples they bring in of cities are not the same case for Troy. She says that the cameras that Troy uses are different than whatever examples citizens are bringing up. Take a listen.
2: We use flock only for the LPRs. Many of these other states and unions use flock for other purposes. We don't.
1: And now, you know, I did go back and I fact-checked some of these concerns that residents were having. One of the residents had brought up an example of Dayton, Ohio. And what happened in Dayton, Ohio was that they suspended the use of flock cameras because they found out there was a security breach. They don't know how much of the data was being shared with flock. And, you know, Dayton has a contract for ALPRs, automatic license plate readers, with flock. And another example they brought up was a man in Cherry Hills, Colorado, where his truck was associated with this warrant, and he kept being flagged for it. Now, that warrant and that car were identified by Flock camera. And once again, Cherry Hills had a contract with Flock for ALPRs of over $35,000 in 2025.
0: WAMC's Sejina Shrestha reporting. Thank you, Sejina.
1: Thank you, Lucas.
0: East Fishkill residents are planning to protest a proposed data center, WAMC's Elias Guerra reports.
3: Tonight, the town board will consider setting a public hearing to extend an industrial property moratorium to include data centers. It comes as New Jersey-based Treetop Development is reportedly seeking approval from the New York Independent System Operator, or NYISO, for a 1,000-megawatt or 1-gig data center in East Fishkill. Fran Caracappa, who lives in the Dutchess County town, said because there are no official documents submitted to the planning board, residents want to get ahead of any plans for a data center.
4: Well, there's no official documentation. So right now, the focus really is for moratorium, which would align with what's in the state at this point. But that's really what our goal is, to make sure that there is a moratorium for both warehouses and data centers.
3: Caracappa said the proposed site around Donovan Drive and Limekiln Road, which was previously considered for a warehouse, is not right.
4: It just doesn't belong in this area. There are homes that border the area. There's a childcare center. Bright Horizons is there. There's a church there. And there's also a large veterinarian hospital.
3: She also said many residents in East Fishkill rely on well water, and the data center could pose an environmental risk. Town Supervisor Nick D'Alessandro said he's not worried about the data center because there is no formal application yet, and said an extended moratorium would prevent it.
5: And I am a resident. I'm not concerned because if it's not allowed, they can't build it.
3: The current moratorium on new warehouses ends in June and would be expanded to include data centers if approved. The public hearing would be set for next month. D'Alessandro said there is nowhere near enough power to even support a 1,000-megawatt data center, which would be one of the biggest in New York State.
5: And we know that currently there's only 45 to 50 megawatts available. So there is not enough power even to have a data center.
3: Melissa Hoffman with Food and Water Watch, which is helping to organize the protest, said existing data centers in other locations are already impacting the surrounding communities.
6: They're facing noise pollution from, you know, the cooling systems running 24/7. They're seeing water usage have local impacts on people's water use.
3: She said residents also face light pollution, too. Hoffman pointed out there is a second proposal listed with NYISO to create another smaller data center in East Fishkill. Dutchess County legislator Christopher Munn, who introduced a resolution in May to create the new AI Oversight Committee, said data centers are not inherently unethical, but they need to be regulated.
7: What I consider them to be is a problem for the everyday consumer. When they come into a region, they're not pulling their own weight. The local residents and the regional residents end up paying for infrastructure, paying more for electricity, instead of, you know, the data center owners who are the ones who are creating that need.
3: An interconnection system impact study scope submitted in February for the 1-gig data center proposes to use 500 megawatts by 2028 and an additional 500 megawatts by 2030. Hoffman and Munn both said they support legislation in Albany, which would create a state moratorium on AI data centers. Caracappa said residents should take this seriously and not wait.
4: Well, I think that residents of this town do understand that sometimes things happen very quickly. Amazon went up very quickly. I do think that people are taking it as seriously as they believe it will happen. For the supervisors to say that people are taking it too seriously, or to say that, or the town council member mentioned that this is all propaganda, don't pay attention to social media, is very inaccurate. This is something that the town residents do not want, and if the town residents back away from it, it will happen.
3: Treetop Development did not immediately respond to a request for comment. For WAMC, I'm Elias Guerra.
0: Each year, restaurants and other businesses from the outer boroughs pack up their products and head to the state capital in Albany.
8: As the New York Public News Network's John Campbell reports, it's a chance to rub elbows with some of the state's most powerful people.
9: Two big celebrities are working a crowded lounge in Albany, steps from the state capitol. They're bouncing around the room, posing for photo after photo. Their heads are huge, but not from all the attention.
10: Oh, my goodness. Mr. and Mrs. Met.
9: The Mets mascots are surrounded by tables with food and tchotchkes from all sorts of Queens restaurants and businesses.
10: Portofino, Forest Hills, Bourbon Street, Bayside, Arepas Cafe, Astoria.
9: Welcome to Queens Day in Albany. It's an annual chance for local business leaders to surround the state's political class with some of Queens' best food, drinks, and attractions. Some of the state's top lawmakers and lobbyists and commissioners are there, many of whom show up to nosh and chit-chat at the end of their workday. There's Brooklyn Night and Bronx Day at the Capitol, too, and they each have their own vibe. Brooklyn Night was in March in the same lounge. A jazz band played in a corner. Bronx Day was in a convention center across the street with a DJ. These advocacy days are organized by each borough's Chamber of Commerce and local lawmakers. Lisa Soren is president of the Bronx Chamber. She says the event's all about showcasing the borough's small businesses.
11: How do we make others understand that we rock, that we have the businesses, we offer everything, there's no need to leave the borough.
9: These types of events always draw a big crowd in Albany. It's easy to understand why. For lobbyists, it's a chance to get FaceTime with some of the state's power brokers, including Governor Hochul, who went to Bronx Day. That's a big deal as the state's leaders continue to negotiate a budget with hundreds of billions of dollars on the line. And did I mention the free food and the free booze? There's lots of it.
12: I can remember there were you would go and get free clams at one event because some Long Island state senator would have a reception.
9: That's Blair Horner, senior policy analyst for the New York Public Interest Research Group. He's been lobbying for good government measures at the Capitol since 1984. He says free receptions designed to attract lawmakers have been a staple in Albany for years and years.
12: The whole idea, of course, is to rub elbows with lawmakers and to ingratiate yourself with someone because somewhere down the road, maybe this session, maybe next session, you're going to be asking for a favor.
9: It's not just the outer boroughs either. There's an annual reception where farmers from all across the state give out samples of their products. This month, there was a laborers union reception, too, and a barbecue hosted by a trade group for power plants.
12: It's the kind of thing that unless you're involved in Albany, unless you're plugged into some association that has the money to pull this off, you're left out of the mix.
9: State law bans most gifts to public officials if the value exceeds $15. But there's an exception for food and drink at, quote, widely attended events. The State Ethics Board says that means a public official can attend if it relates to their official duties and at least 25 people outside their office are invited. At Brooklyn Night, there were signs posted at the entrance letting officials know that they were in the clear.
10: Brooklyn Night meets the definition of a widely attended event.
9: But organizers say the goal of the receptions isn't about trading favors. It's about promoting the cause. State Senator Natalia Fernandez helped bring back Bronx Day this year after a five-year hiatus.
13: It's a day to celebrate our borough. You know, Queens does it, Brooklyn does it, and we know the Bronx is just as good, if not better. There's a lot of people that come to Albany, and we want them to see the greatness of the Bronx.
9: State Assembly Speaker Carl Hastie is a Bronx Democrat. He says sometimes it's the forgotten borough, and events like Bronx Day can help fight that moniker.
14: There are a lot of dedicated people, great people who live there, who, you know, work there and own businesses there and invest there. So this is a culmination of celebrating all of that.
9: The state legislature is in session until early June. Lawmakers will spend the rest of the year back home in their districts. In Albany, I'm John Campbell for the New York Public News Network.
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15: Good afternoon. A cloudy and cool day in progress across interior New York and New England as that front that brought an end to the early season heat settles in along the I-95 corridor. In fact, rain showers are breaking out across the Catskills, mid and lower Hudson Valley in southern New England, and this area will be socked in during the day with some wet weather followed by breaks in the clouds towards sunset. Farther to the north along I-90, we will see increasing sunshine through the day as the front only slowly slides away from the region, and more sunshine in northern New York and New England. On average, though, temperatures well below normal and generally in the 60s for daytime highs. Partly cloudy, back into the upper 30s and lower 40s tonight, and mostly sunny skies with highs near 70 on Friday. Another system will head in our direction slowly for the weekend with waves of energy. The first will arrive late in the day Saturday. So with increasing clouds, highs will stay in the mid-60s Saturday with the chance of showers by sunset and into the evening. A good chance of rain overnight Saturday night with lingering showers for the first half of the day on Sunday. We'll go back to partly sunny skies on Sunday evening with high temperatures in the mid-60s once again. On Memorial Day, the last batch of energy will push through. Right now, the timing has it that there will be some scattered showers in the morning, but a better afternoon with highs in the lower 70s. For those traveling across the Northeast today, New York City, cloudy with showers. Lower 60s, Boston mostly cloudy in the mid-60s, and in Buffalo mostly sunny with highs near 60 degrees. Here are my latest regional forecasts for the northern Adirondacks and central and northern Vermont, also the Champlain Valley and Lake George area. Increasing sunshine today with highs in the lower to mid-60s. Partly cloudy tonight in the upper 30s. For the Connecticut Valley and mid and lower Hudson Valley, also for the remainder of interior southern New England, mostly cloudy with a scattered shower today and highs in the upper 60s, becoming partly cloudy tonight in the mid 40s. For the northern Catskills and Mohawk Valley west of Amsterdam, also for the southern Adirondacks, partly sunny today with highs in the mid 60s, partly cloudy tonight in the upper 30s and lower 40s. For the southern Catskills, Taconics, and southern Berkshires, also for the Litchfield Hills, mostly cloudy with scattered showers today and highs in the mid-60s, becoming partly cloudy tonight, lows in the lower 40s. For the greater Capital District, including Albany, Schenectady, and Troy, also for the Saratoga area, east into southern Vermont and the Berkshires, north of I-90. Increasing sunshine today with highs in the upper 60s. Partly cloudy tonight, lows in the upper 30s and lower 40s. Region-wide for tomorrow, mostly sunny, near 70. Increasing clouds with late-day showers possible Saturday in the mid-60s. Showers on Saturday night. Leftover showers Sunday morning, then partly sunny in the afternoon, mid-60s. And partly sunny on Memorial Day with a chance of showers in the morning, more sun in the afternoon with highs in the lower 70s. A mix of sun and clouds mid-70s on Tuesday and a chance of showers on Wednesday in the mid-70s. For WAMC, I'm News Channel 13 meteorologist Paul Cayano.
8: Taking a look around the region at last report, 64 degrees in Northampton, Massachusetts, 62 in Kingston, New York, 55 in Ticonderoga, and 61 degrees in Albany. 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

0: This is Midday Magazine on WAMC. I'm Lucas Willard. In today's first Capitol Press Room segment, David Lombardo is joined by New York State Senate Deputy Majority Leader Mike Gennaris.
1: The potential for redrawing New York's congressional boundaries before the 2030 census has been promoted by Democratic lawmakers and liberal activists for months now as they explore how to create a larger edge in the Empire State's congressional delegation. But those efforts have gotten a newfound level of enthusiasm and energy recently in the wake of a U.S. Supreme Court ruling this spring in a voting rights case that has prompted red states to revisit how their lines are drawn, potentially eliminating blue seats. For more on the potential response in New York, where Democratic lawmakers are considering a handful of constitutional amendments to the redistricting process, we're joined by Senate Deputy Majority Leader Mike Gennaris, a Queens Democrat who is one of the leading voices on New York's redistricting efforts. Welcome back to the show, Leader.
2: Dave, I feel misled. I thought I was coming to review the LCA show last night.
1: Yeah, I don't know if I'm emotionally stable enough for that type of critique at this point.
2: Five stars.
1: No,
2: five
1: thank stars. You. Thank you very much.
2: For you. Bruce Blakeman, not so much.
1: Okay. Well, I want to talk first about the door that's been open with this U.S. Supreme Court ruling. What is it about its impact on the voting rights laws of the country that could potentially give you wiggle room to draw lines in a way that you and other states might not have prior to this ruling?
2: I would say the door was kicked down. The door was open when Texas and Florida and some other Republican states decided to redraw their congressional lines mid-decade. That was typically, by practice, not done. Some states it's forbidden, like here in New York. And so we'd begun exploring the possibility of allowing New York to do something similar so that we can fight fire with fire, if you will. And then in the midst of that process, the Kelly decision came out, which essentially is telling the states in the South, which are predominantly red, that they can eliminate districts that were Voting Rights Act protected districts designed to give minority populations, black in particular in the South, more political representation. And so we're already seeing Louisiana and some other states take steps to now eliminate specifically black members of Congress who happen to be Democrats and draw the lines in a way that will elect Republicans. So it's this combination of doing it off cycle, which is happening, and this decision, which gives states the legal authority to do it more aggressively and in a racially discriminatory fashion, that is creating this tempest that is forcing us to consider our options.
1: Well, here in New York, you mentioned some of the southern states and the districts that have been created in the past to give a voice to some of the ethnic and racial minorities there. We actually have districts, though, in New York City, for example, where those types of districts are actually drawn. So do New York Democrats have an interest in reshaping

0: to achieve Democratic Party political power. And I don't think we are willing to do that. I don't think we need to do that. We have the ability. Now, mind you, these are all, no matter how you redraw those districts, they're going to be Democrat, right? Because these are very solidly blue areas surrounded by other solidly blue areas. Mm-hmm. If you wanted to manipulate the maps to that extent, you'd have to really get creative and capture some of these minority vote and attach it to communities that are really unrelated to those neighborhoods. And so it would be something that I think would also, at a time when minority communities are facing an assault on their political power because they're going to lose members from the South, potentially as many as a dozen, to have a state like New York contribute to that, I think would be a mistake. But let me get back to why we don't need to do that. I think if we just draw maps that are fair and even in compliance with the existing standards we have, that we can achieve the goal of responding to what these Republican states are doing. We can probably net 3 or 4 seats here in New York just by drawing maps that take into consideration the communities and are done in a quote-unquote fair manner. So remember, these lines were not drawn by the legislature, the existing lines. I mean, they were, but ultimately based on the fact that a special master drew them to begin with.
1: Yeah, you definitely guys got your hands on the final product.
0: We did, but ultimately, like, look at the map that we initially presented, sure. Right? Very different. And I think that would have yielded very different results. Now, we had this corrupt court decision that has been partially dealt with, but you know, we had a chief judge that has resigned in disgrace since that time. We have a new chief judge who actually wrote the dissent in that opinion. So I think we're dealing with a very different legal landscape. But we have the ability, I think, if we just comply with the existing guideposts that we have to achieve the goals that we're seeking and to be responsive to what's happening in the rest of the country without having to chop up black districts.
1: You mentioned that word of fair, and when it comes to redistricting, though, there are various points of view on what the best way to approach boundaries are. For some people, it's that eye test. You want the most compact district. For others, it's communities of interest. For others, they say it should be a purple district to the best of your ability so that you have competitive elections. What does fair mean to you other than giving the Democrats an edge to the best of ability?
0: Well, we have a series of standards laid out in the Constitution, mm-hmm. As to what are supposed to be kind of the guiding principles of drawing these maps. And we then should have this process that where people, whether it's the commission members of the independent commission or ultimately the legislature, decide on how to put maps in place that comply with those standards. And so the problem with that original court decision, Harkin-Ryder, I believe it was, is that it said that the legislature and the IRC have no role in this process. They handed it to some professor in Pennsylvania who knows nothing about New York communities. So,
1: not that you're, you know, bitter about it.
0: I am bitter about it because it was completely out of bounds and the decision itself was unconstitutional. Now, the court has since then, in a second decision, said that was a mistake. Well, they didn't say it that way. They said it was a one-time deal and that the commission process is the one that should have been. Like, if you find something wrong with the maps, which a court is entitled to do in evaluating the standards, the remedy is send it back to the process so that the same players have the chance to fix it. That's what happened in the second round. But like I said, the deviation from the master's map was minimal at that point.
1: So before we move on, let me reintroduce you for listeners just joining us. I'm David Lombardo, and this is WCNY's The Capitol Press Room, and we're speaking with Senate Deputy Majority Leader Mike Gianaris, a Queens Democrat. So the current constitutional language makes a reference to not favoring or disfavoring incumbents or other particular candidates or political parties. There are a variety of potential constitutional amendments on the table for Democratic lawmakers here in Albany to consider. Is that language something that you think will be changed, or do you think it is worth preserving?
0: Well, ultimately, the people will decide what they want changed, right?
1: But you guys will put forth a referendum.
0: So the deciders here are the voters of the state, ultimately. As your listeners are astute enough to know, the process of changing the Constitution requires us to pass an amendment proposal, pass it again after a subsequent election, and then it goes on the ballot for voter approval. And so we can achieve what we call first passage this year. If we do it before the session ends, that's going to be the next 2 weeks.

0: And because the landscape is shifting so quickly, we just saw, as we mentioned earlier, the dynamics are rapidly moving from, you know, worrying about a state or two changing their lines and an off cycle to a Supreme Court decision that's completely upended the entire process. The thought is perhaps we want to pass two or three options that then the legislature next year can consider in deciding which one they want to place on the ballot in likely in November of 27. And so there's been a myriad of ideas floated as to what those options should be. Right now we're in the midst of the budget process, as you know, so once we finish that.
1: You guys walk and chew gum, though.
0: We definitely can, but it is a tight time frame. The whole session wraps up 2 weeks from tomorrow, right, in theory. So we have a lot of work to do to figure out which are the ones we want to preserve as options for the next legislature to consider. A legislature I won't be a part of, by the way. So I want to make sure this process this year gives my future my current colleagues who are there in the future, plus whoever will enter next year, a menu of options for them to decide what they want to do.
1: Is that something, though, that should be on the menu, so to speak, that ending those restrictions that are designed to prevent sort of partisan gerrymandering?
0: It's hard to answer that with a yes or no answer because there's some school of thought that it should be contingent, right? That if other states are engaging in this process, that's when, you know, our standards should change so that we can respond in kind, as opposed to just a blanket removal. Others say, let's just tackle this process, which is broken, clearly, and reform it top to bottom right now. You know, the IRC was designed for gridlock. When I was the deputy minority leader, my whole conference, and I walked out rather than cast the vote in favor of this commission because we said exactly what would happen, and it happened. So our prediction was incredibly accurate. We said you're putting five Democrats and five Republicans in this body. Guaranteed they're not going to agree. And that's what happened. And then built into this decision that the court made was this idea that if they don't agree and they don't meet to disagree, therefore the legislature doesn't have the right to do anything, even though the Constitution says the legislature shall have the ability to draw lines when the commission doesn't. And so we need to fix that process if you want it done right. And the question is, do you want to just tackle a very narrow problem, which is states drawing off cycle? Do you want to tackle the problem posed by the Calais decision, which would be a little bit more expansive? Or do you want to tackle the entire problem with the IRC to begin with? And so that's what we have to figure out the next couple of weeks.
1: Why the next couple of weeks? Why not say, let's do the regular run of business in the time that we have left for the scheduled session and use any time in the next 6 months prior to December 31st to make a fun trip back in here to Albany. We're great in September, October, November, you choose, and, you know, vote on potential new lines then or a new process then.
0: It's certainly something that could happen, but I don't
1: could think, like me hitting like a three quarters jump shot with Wemby in front of me.
0: Exactly. Okay. Well, if he's in front of you, you may not be able to do it, but
1: I'm trying to really demonstrate the odds here, Senator.
0: I mean, like, we have to pass first passage sometime before the end of the year, mm-hmm. calendar year, right? So any of that can happen, but we're here. I don't think, you know, much is going to change in terms of our ability to choose options and make decisions between now and the next couple of months. So we might as well tackle what we're here is the thought. So I think sometime post-budget, pre-end of session, you'll see some amendment proposals.
1: That might be a very tiny little window, though.
0: It's going to be very tiny, yes.
1: Well, we've been speaking with Senate Deputy Majority Leader Mike Gianaris. He's a Queens Democrat. Senator, thank you so much for making the time.
0: Thanks, Dave.
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2: 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Coming up at 1 o'clock today on WAMC, Bullseye with Jesse Thorne. At 2 o'clock, Fox Pop. WAMC's live afternoon call-in talk show. It's the gardening show today, Vox Pop at 2 o'clock today on WAMC. And now we rejoin David Lombardo in the Capitol Press Room as he speaks with New York State Assemblymember Emily Gallagher.
1: I'm David Lombardo, and this is WCNY's The Capitol Press Room, and we're shining a light on legislation designed to promote the development and deployment of so-called small balcony solar projects in New York. The proposal would address existing interconnection requirements and follows in the footsteps of a similar effort in Utah, where they passed a law scaling back requirements for certain home solar projects that send power back to the grid. For more on this effort, we're joined in the studio by Assemblymember Emily Gallagher, a Brooklyn Democrat who sponsors the pending legislation in the Assembly. Welcome back to the show, Assemblymember.
3: Oh, thank you so much, Dave. Thanks for having me.
1: Glad to have you here. So, for starters, what exactly constitutes a portable or plug-in solar project, otherwise known as a small balcony solar?
3: So balcony solar is an opportunity to really expand the constituency of solar, because right now, if you are wanting to use solar energy, you have to be a homeowner. You have to pay about $20,000 to connect your solar into the grid, and you have to then also do the installation. So that's out of reach for most people. And balcony solar allows you to generate a small amount of solar energy that you can use in your home to power maybe one appliance, like a refrigerator or an air conditioner. And it can be moved around, so you can hang it out a window, you can put it on a balcony, you can put it on your deck, or you could just put it in your yard, and you can actually generate power for your own household without connecting into the grid. So it's a really, really cool piece of technology. It's extremely popular in Germany, and it is really becoming popular in the United States too. Seven other states have passed this bill already, and I'm really excited for New York to be the next.
1: So you mentioned the idea of connecting to the grid. So what is it about that that is a burden, and why should the alternative be promoted, which I imagine is just the person who owns this small solar project just using the power themselves?
3: Yeah. So when you have to connect into the grid, it's actually a pretty long process of paperwork and, you know, wiring and all this other sort of thing that really takes a lot of planning and energy. And that's a mental burden on people as well, right? And it makes it inaccessible. And I want to underline for you that solar is actually the best renewable energy that there is, because it's completely free once you pay for the installation or the product in terms of balcony solar. So solar is what we should really be trying to incentivize people to use. It is completely free. The sun's not going away. And if the sun does go away, we're all going to die. So it's a really important piece of renewable energy. And to spread it around so that more people can participate is really important. The other thing that's really important is that right now, most of our solar projects are in rural or suburban areas, but there are a lot of people who want to access solar, who are renters, who live in a small apartment, who are otherwise unable to do the setup that is necessary. So balcony solar really allows you to be able to hook in immediately without all of the other components that you just named.
1: And for listeners who are concerned, while the sun may go away at night, it will come back usually in the morning. So no need to fear at bedtime. But coming back to that idea of interconnection, is this legislation just dealing with these sort of small scale projects that you're talking about, or does it include those solar panels that people might put on their roofs? Because it sounds like this is a big burden, so why not apply it to them as well?
3: Well, this is, you know, you can have rooftop solar and also have balcony solar. You can have a house and choose to use balcony solar if you're not ready to make that commitment. But this isn't rooftop solar. This is a totally new kind of device.
1: Right, but it sounds like you are making the case that interconnection is a burden, both financially and, as you said, on the mind. So why limit it just to these smaller scale projects? Why not cover those rooftop solar projects as well.
3: Well, you know, it's, a lot of that has to do with the technology.
1: Okay.
3: And as we develop the technology over time, we'll probably have other opportunities available. But for example, when we look at Germany, Germany's doing incredible things with balcony solar. They, if you go to Berlin, you'll see entire buildings that are covered in balcony solar hanging from every unit. And some of them are even building that with balcony solar already attached. So there's a lot that we can do. We just have to develop the system. And this is the first step in developing New York's system to make solar much more accessible.
1: And in terms of these small scale solar projects, these balcony solar projects, what sort of buy-in or approval does someone need from, say, their landlord if they are talking about a renter? Because as you pointed out, traditional solar is only available to those homeowners with a certain amount of capital.
3: Right. And this is a really important piece of our bill. This is why we really need to pass this legislation, because we have built our legislation around the idea of $3,700, which is the amount that is the product safety standard that is really safe, and insurers are fine with that. So it shouldn't get in any kind of way with a landlord or somebody else worrying about any kind of issues with balcony solar, because the balcony solar that is sold in New York State once we pass this bill will have the highest level of product safety standard, and it shouldn't have any issues.
1: Yeah, who is ultimately responsible for regulating this type of technology in New York? For example, does it fall on the Public Service Commission, which typically has oversight of utilities, if we're not necessarily connecting these to utilities? Is this something that would fall to other energy regulators? I mean, who's actually ultimately responsible for sort of vetting those safety concerns?
3: Right. It has to do with the folks who make the decisions about the electrical grid, because that's what it's connected to. So it's really about going through the same kind of building codes processes, but with electricity, because that's the connection there.
1: So it's still connecting to the electric grid, or is it just for that individual and their property or their apartment?
3: It's just for that individual, but that's the kind of system that it would be under. It wouldn't be under these larger systems. It's actually, it's, you know, the more like under the codes kind of area.
1: Okay. I saw that this bill has already moved in the state Senate, passed unanimously. So I'm curious, what, if any, opposition are you running up against? Is there a reason why the utilities, for example, might be trying to preserve the status quo, or some other stakeholders are opposing this?
3: Actually, the utilities are excited about this bill. We have actually memos of support from Con Edison, because what this is going to do is it's going to help relieve some of the burden that we have on our energy system. Just think about what an amazing change it will be if everybody plugs their air conditioner into balcony solar. That is going to totally change the game for our grid capacity. So especially in the summer. So I'm really excited about it. I think it's really just a little bit slow moving in the Assembly, as you know, as always, because there's more people. But I think also, I think that we shouldn't be really up against any real concerns.
1: And I'm curious what you see as the potential scope of something like this moving forward. Is this going to be a demonstrable power source moving forward, or is this more about ensuring that, oh, you can run an air conditioner on something like this, or the TV? I mean, it's not necessarily going to power an entire apartment, or maybe it could. I'm not really sure.
3: Yeah, at this point, it's not going to power an entire apartment, but it is going to give people a little bit more freedom with their energy. And I think that the more we start thinking about solar and what solar is capable of, and the different ways that we can build out the solar infrastructure, the world is our oyster. We could really develop it in so many different ways. And this is the first step. I've had people from all across the state really enthusiastically supporting this bill. I've had legislators signing on in gangbusters, right? People really want to support this bill, and that's because their constituents want this. Like, the minute I told my mother about this bill, she said, I want this for the balcony because we get so much sun and I wish we were able to utilize it. And she's like already like planning out where she wants to have it hanging, you know, and how that's going to interact with the garden and everything like that. So I think this is just a great opportunity for everybody in New York State to think differently about power and to think differently about what the future holds for us.
1: Well, unfortunately, that's all the time we have for this conversation. We've been speaking with Assemblymember Emily Gallagher. She's a Brooklyn Democrat. Assemblymember, thanks so much for visiting us.
3: Thank you.
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5: During midday trading, the Dow Jones Industrial Average is down 88 points to 49,920. The Standard & Poor's 500 Index is down 19 points to 7,413. And the NASDAQ Composite is down 150 points to 26,120. The breadth of the market is negative, with two decliners for every one advancing issue. The yield on the 10-year Treasury bond is up to 4.62%. Some of the most active stocks on the big board include Deere & Company, down $42.20 at $517.86, Walmart, down $10.17 at $120.69, and IBM, up $18.60 at $243.74. In the overseas markets last night, London's FTSE 100 closed 0.1% higher. In Hong Kong, the Hang Seng rose 3%. 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
6: Among the items in a Chatham, New York pop-up created by Myra Kalman, the artist, cartoonist, and author, that you're unlikely to find in your average store is a long, fanciful piece of embroidery by Myra called Heaven Help Us. It features a few red poppies, helpfully captioned, a lighthouse on a cliff, a figure slumped over in what I interpret to be existential malaise, a fluffy dog that looks suspiciously like Myra's pooch, a couple of ladies wearing fancy hats, and a fellow in Renaissance garb holding a staff that might be a musical instrument. It reminded me of the pre-show curtain for David Byrne of the Talking Heads' American Utopia on Broadway. And for good reason. Myra designed that, too. What Burns' lyrics and Myra Kalman's art have in common is a seeming randomness that coheres in amazing ways. The glue in both cases, of course, is the observant, deadpan, self-confident worldview of the artist. There's no reason that the pop-up makes sense by conventional standards. It runs in Chatham in support of the Shaker Museum through July 5th. Then two other well-known artists, Paula Greif and Kiki Smith, will contribute their work while Myra continues to curate the shop. For example, I've never visited a general store that includes posters quoting Marcel Proust. For a long time, I used to go to bed early, reads one. Stationery, red rubber balls that were a hit with my grandchildren, dish towels, Swedish fish, a cotton nightgown decorated with a single small bird, ginger snaps, and a pair of sweat socks printed with the last words of Irish poet Seamus Heaney to his wife. Noli timere, be not afraid. There's also a made-to-order dollhouse-sized children's toy museum designed by Myra's son and artistic collaborator Alex Kalman. I wanted the space to make you feel good about yourself and the world, Myra told me, as we sat outside the shop on the first truly warm day of spring. Not in a sentimental way, someplace outside of the norm, but also very grounded. When Kalman was approached by Claudia Gould, the executive director of the Shaker Museum, and asked whether she had any idea for a temporary installation, Myra promptly responded, "A shop. I've always wanted to have a shop." Myra had done the murals for the restaurant at the Jewish Museum in New York City when Claudia served as director there. The artist traces her affection for retail to her childhood in Tel Aviv, where small stores sold everything from clothes to pencils to postage stamps. It was kind of a utopia of merchandise, she remembered. The front of the pop-up, it draws on the historic Shaker tradition of public-facing stores where the religious sects share their goods for purchase with the world, is the shop and comes stocked with several of Myra's books. They include The Principles of Uncertainty, based on her New York Times columns, that takes on life's big questions with a light touch. It's our family's go-to house gift. The two back rooms are an art gallery that juxtaposes paintings Myra created for the show in conversation with objects from the Shaker Museum's 18,000-piece collection. The museum's permanent home, currently under construction, is scheduled to open in Chatham in 2028. The Shaker objects shine in their characteristic simplicity, elegance, and utility. For example, a ceiling broomstick with a super long handle, a delicate orchard ladder, and a five-tiered egg crate. To have both the essential and the beautiful combined in every single thing is really inspiring, Kalman said. The pop-up is open Fridays, Saturdays, and Sundays. Like any self-respecting artist, Kalman's creation remains a work in progress as new ideas percolate. Perhaps, she said, pausing to summon her Shaker muses, there could be a mending group gathering now and then.
2: Ralph Gardner Jr. is a journalist who divides his time between New York City and Columbia County. More of his work can be found in the Berkshire Eagle and on Substack. The views expressed by WAMC's commentators are solely those of the authors. 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Your comments are welcome at any time. 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Thanks to engineer on the board, Bailey Janes, and thank you to everybody on the WAMC News team. I'm Lucas Willard. Thanks for listening.

It's Bullseye. I'm Jesse Thorne. Before we get into my interview with Jimmy Jam and Terry Lewis, I want to start things off with a song. Chewy, if you would. That's called Dream Street by Janet Jackson, a single from her 1984 album of the same name. A nice 80s dancey, new wavy song. But if you aren't familiar with it, look, I understand. Janet Jackson is a wholly unique artist, and Dream Street doesn't really sound like a Janet Jackson song, you know? It just sounds like a song. Compare that, though, to her next single, What Have You Done For Me Lately? That's right.

Now, those are Janet Jackson songs, right? Both of those are from Control, 1986. Control was a departure for Janet. She stopped working with her father, and she brought on two guys from Minneapolis as producers and songwriters, Jimmy Jam and Terry Lewis. And Control was a hit, a huge hit, 5 times platinum, Album of the Year nomination at the Grammys. That record not only launched Janet's career, but also the careers of Jimmy Jam and Terry Lewis. They're my guests. They brought a fierce, but also precise energy to that album that producers aspire to this day. In their 4 decades of working together, the two of them have written and produced over 40 top 10 hits. They've worked with Prince, Babyface, Usher, Mariah. I mean, the New York Times put out a big article celebrating the 30 greatest living American songwriters the other day. And look, I don't need to tell you whether Jimmy Jam and Terry Lewis made it. When I talked with them in 2021, they had just released Jam and Lewis Volume 1. Believe it or not, it was Jimmy Jam and Terry Lewis's debut album. It features vocals from a bunch of their collaborators, Babyface, Mary J. Blige, Boyz II Men, and of course, Mariah.

0: Jimmy Jam and Terry Lewis, welcome to Bullseye. I'm so happy to have you on the show.
1: Nice to be here.
2: Absolutely happy to be here.
0: The process of recording this album, I imagine it this way. Over the course of your 40-ish year partnership, you are trying to record an album the entire time, and every time you cut something for the album, somebody grabs it for their record. Like you're constantly trying to fill a bucket with a hole in the bottom of it, and only 40 years in do you actually accumulate enough songs that you get to make a record of them. Is that about right?
1: Yeah, I haven't heard the bucket analogy, but that's a good one. You know, we always were very sensitive towards the artists and what the artists wanted to have. And so when we would do songs and we would say, hey, this is for something for our album, and then they'd keep the songs for themselves, we couldn't be that mad about it because it gave us a very nice writing and production career, you know, which is perfectly fine. But yeah, that was the thing. We finally got selfish a few years back and decided to just keep the songs for ourselves at this point. But you know, it's been a great journey. And a lot of great relationships over the years that, you know, if we would have done the record 20 years ago, 30 years ago, we wouldn't have had these relationships. So it all happens how it's supposed to happen, I guess.
0: What led you to get selfish?
1: I think a few things. Age, number one. We turned 60, and Terry said, you know, when you turn 60, you can get selfish because you've basically been doing everything for everybody else, whether it's, you know, your kids or whoever. And now it's time to do something for yourself. There was actually a Japanese proverb or saying, I think it's called Kanriki or something like that. And please forgive me if I'm saying it wrong, but the idea of it is that you've been through all the different calendars of your life, you know, the pig and the whatever the animals are and all of the seasons and all of the suns and the fire and the water and all those different things. I'm not articulating it well, but that's kind of the idea. And when you turn 60, you've been through each one of the calendars. So therefore, you are reborn again. So it feels like we're reborn again. And for this phase of our career, I guess you could say, we're being selfish and just doing exactly what we want to do, which is make music with people we want to make it with, doing the songs we want to do. And then we just hope everybody just agrees with what we're doing, you know, and so that's kind of the concept of the album and really, I guess, this portion of our journey of our career.
0: It's Bullseye. I'm Jesse Thorne. I'm talking with the songwriting and production duo, Jimmy Jam and Terry Lewis. You guys are obviously legendary producers, legendary for facilitating artists' art. You know what I mean? That's a big part of a producer's job. Obviously, you guys also are, you know, you're writing songs, you're coming up with sounds. Those are important parts of what made you great producers and make you great producers. But, you know, your number one job is facilitating. Were you able in making your own record to get to a point where you thought, well, Mariah Carey is coming in here or Usher is coming in here or, you know, all these folks that you've worked with for decades, and they are going to be a vessel for us rather than the other way around?
2: In a simplistic way, I think just embracing artist ideas is kind of what we've always been able to do. And even within this particular record, that was kind of a theme of our concept too. Like, you have to meet people where they are. And all the artists always come in with a concept of what they want to say or where they want to be. And we kind of move it maybe a couple inches left or right, but usually we try to stay right in the pocket of where they're headed, where they want to be, or where they see themselves. So, you know, in that, you just want to get the best performance possible and then write a great song to go along with it.
1: I think the one difference, and what Terry says is absolutely right, as far as kind of the context of things, the thing that's different about it to me is that there was no kind of record company agenda. Not that in any way am I trying to say record companies interfere, but I always come up with the word record company interference. For some reason, those words all go together. But there was nobody saying, well, we have to shoot for this demographic or this analytic or this whatever. There was none of those kinds of decisions being made in the process. And we always felt like our studio is the safe space for artists to just do what they do. So there was no expectation of we need to get on this radio station or we need to get on this streaming service or we need to. That was not ever part of the conversations in making this record. The record was always, let's do the best version of you we can possibly do. And even when the artists themselves maybe couldn't see what that best version of themselves were, we could. Terry always says, we're Nostradamus for everybody else. You know, we can look at somebody and go, this is the record you should be doing right now. Here's the record we'd like to hear you do right now. And then we go make that record. So it was interesting, like when the artists heard their songs, like Babyface is a great example of an artist where, you know, obviously he's as accomplished as an artist could possibly get as a songwriter, as a producer, where he first of all said, you guys produce it. We'll write it together, but you guys produce it. And when he heard the finished product, he just said, man, that sounds really good. And we said, thanks. And he said, no, that sounds really good. Like, he was surprised about it. And we were like, of course it sounds good. It's Babyface. You're Babyface. Like, don't you remember who you are? But I think for a lot of fans, you forget that moment when you fell in love with those artists in the first place. So we wanted this album to bring that to the fans to go, oh, man, this reminds me when I fell in love with Babyface upon hearing the song. But what we also realized, we were giving the artists a chance to fall back in love with themselves again, to hear themselves without having to do all the meticulous work that goes into the production side of it. But also, once again, without the record company pressure of, well, this is, you know, your album or your next follow-up single or your next, without that pressure, just the safe space of being in the studio and just creating songs, if that makes sense. That's, to me, what we were able to bring, and I think all the artists appreciated that.
0: Let's take that Babyface song as an example, because I really like the Babyface song from the record.

0: It's Bullseye. I'm Jesse Thorne. My guests Jimmy Jam and Terry Lewis have been working together for 40 years, producing some of the biggest R&B records of all time.
1: Babyface has a, 30-plus year history as a producer, as a songwriter, and as an artist. So when you're sitting down to write a song with him and you're going to produce it for him, like, what are you thinking of? Like, what do you, are you trying to figure out in your head what makes Babyface Babyface, or are you trying to figure out in your head what can Babyface do for us?
2: Well, I'll give you my personal assessment of it. And that was, well, we got to get this one right. Because we're fans of Babyface as, as an artist and as a producer. And man, you don't want to mess up his thing at all. So, we always do our study and the homework to try to figure out what we need to do with the particular artist that we're working with. But Babyface for me was one of those ones that, oh, we have to get this one right.
1: I like the idea that you're tossing off the Usher and Mariah tracks. You're like, oh yeah, sure. Well, of course we can do that in our sleep, but we got to get Babyface right.
2: No. But it's more of a critical thing. Like, once again, in production, we listen for mistakes. And to have another producer, which all of the people that you mentioned, whether it be Usher or Tony, they all have ears as producers for themselves. But for some reason, Babyface was just one of those ones that I just felt like, oh, I got to get this one right because this is Babyface. And I just wanted to make sure that we got all the particulars in order so that he wouldn't hear and say, hey, could you guys maybe change this, that, or the other thing?
0: Even more with Jimmy Jam and Terry Lewis still to come. Jam and Lewis have played keyboards, guitars, and drums on a pile of hit songs. You probably figured that. But on which of their hits have they sung? We'll find out after the break. It's Bullseye from MaximumFun.org and NPR.
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1: Welcome back to Bullseye. I'm Jesse Thorne. If you are just joining us, my guests are Jimmy Jam and Terry Lewis. They're a songwriting and production duo who have helped create some of the biggest R&B hits of all time. They've worked with artists like Janet Jackson, Prince, Mary J. Blige, Usher. I could spend the rest of this show listing names, or we could listen to the rest of the interview. So let's do the latter, Jimmy Jam and Terry Lewis.
2: Have either of you sung on a record?
3: I used to call Terry Mr. Background. Terry used to do the backgrounds on all our records, all the early days records, back when you go back to like the Alexander O'Neill records or Human by the Human League. All those smooth harmonies in the back, that's all Terry Lewis. So used to call him Mr. Background. So Terry's definitely sung on records, and, you know, we've sung a little bit. You know, we can do holler vocals, like we call it, like, hey, we can do that kind of stuff.
4: You sang co-lead with Janet on What Have You Done For Me Lately, man.
3: Co-lead is very, that's very generous, Terry. I sang the low part. If you listen, there is an octave underneath. It used to be a time when I'm just kind of gruff voicing down there. I'm definitely not turned up in the mix, though, which is purposeful.

0: But no, I mean, yes, we can hold a note, I guess you could say. But, you know, to use your bucket analogy, there's a hole in our bag. So we're holding the note, but it ain't, you know, it's not doing the best.
1: Yeah, it's slipping away quickly. Yeah. Yeah, we got grease on our fingers. Yes.
0: By the way, the good news about that, though, I will say, is that when we do demos for the artists, it's great. I remember we did a Gladys Knight song, and Ann Nesby from Sounds of Blackness did the demo of it. And Gladys Knight said, "Ooh, Ann sounds really good. She should just keep that song for herself." And we were like, wow, if Gladys Knight is saying that, then we need to just do the vocals ourselves. Because when we did the vocals, everybody laughs when we do the vocals, right? But then they know they can go in and kill it, that they're going to make it sound really great. So, you know, that's, I guess the blessing is that we're not that great as singers, but we do know what we'd like for the singer to sing and how they should sing it. So it's a good balance.
2: The two of you met as teenagers. Do you remember who spotted who?
0: I spotted Terry. It was a summer program at the University of Minnesota called Upward Bound. And the cool thing about the program was you basically stayed in dorms just like it was college, but we were only junior high school students at the time. And I remember as we were checking into the dorms, I walked by one of the dorm rooms and the door was open, and sitting on the bed in the dorm was Terry Lewis playing a red, black, and green bass, and he was playing Cool in the Gang bass parts on it. And I remember looking at him. I don't even know whether I said anything to him, but I just looked at him and I said, okay, whoever this brother is, I got to get to know him. It was like love at first sight for me, seeing Terry. And I think he saw me playing in the lunchroom. They were storing a bunch of pianos because it was during the summer. So they were, you know, school wasn't really in. The college part wasn't in. So they had moved a bunch of pianos into some lunchrooms just to store them. And I found my way to the piano. So I would go down there and play. And Terry would always say allegedly that I was swooning the girls or something when I was playing. But that was kind of how he saw me for the first time. So I think that we both had a mutual admiration society from first meeting, I guess I would say.
1: And he was definitely swooning the girls.
3: It's Bullseye. I'm Jesse Thorne. My guests, Jimmy Jam and Terry Lewis, are a musical duo who have produced over 40 top 10 records.
2: Did the two of you have similar music tastes when you met?
1: No. Our musical tastes were, yeah, we were all over the place that way. Because we grew up in Minneapolis, and we probably did have some overlapping musical tastes. But Minneapolis was a place that you very rarely would hear R&B music on the radio, so... You know, I was more of a funk R&B person, but I also, you know, love some soft rock, you know, some James Gang and some different things like that. And so when I met Jam was trying to turn me on to the new Chicago album. And I was like, whoa, Chicago. All right. Well, do you know about New Birth, Earth, Wind and Fire? So I just started turning him on to more of the R&B type music. You know, and we just kind of started to blend things that way.
2: The other day on Bullseye, we had Wendy and Lisa on. And, you know, both of their dads were very serious professional musicians in the Wrecking Crew. And both their moms were musicians as well, although mostly amateur ones. And there was a part in the conversation where Wendy said that when she was in middle school or something, she was listening to a lot of deep funk. And I'm like, what, you're telling me you were like 14, 15 years old, you were hanging out listening to Mandrill or whatever? And she goes, oh yeah, I loved Mandrill. I was like, oh, yeah. All right.
0: Yep.
1: Great taste. Dance walk.
2: But it's funny because, you know, she's in LA and she's like sneaking out to clubs, and her dad's a musician who's, you know, playing on Frank Sinatra records or whatever. And you guys are in Minneapolis where it's hard work just to listen to R&B.
0: Yeah, it was definitely hard work. And, you know, I had the same kind of upbringing, though. My dad still plays as a musician to this day. So I grew up with a bunch of instruments around my house. There was always keyboards around the house. There was always a drum set around the house. Actually, I got my first drum set, I think, when I was maybe 5 years old. And, you know, so I grew up really with instruments and stuff around the house. But I think part of the thing that makes Terry, where we really bonded over music was, you know, like Terry said, he introduced me to, New Birth and Tower Power and Earth, Wind and Fire and those kinds of records. I introduced him to Chicago. But growing up, I was into, you know, Seals and Crofts and America and Bread, and anything that was harmony and major seventh chords was my favorite stuff. But we found a nice place where it blended. It took a while for us to figure out what the combination should be for that, because Terry would, you know, write something really funky and then I'd put a pretty melody over the top and he'd go, no! Or I'd write something really with a pretty melody and then he'd put a funky bottom on it and I'd go, no! And we finally figured it out. Probably Just Be Good to Me was probably with SOS Band. It's probably the first time that we kind of figured it out. You know, the funky bottom and pretty top, as I guess some people call it. So that's kind of ended up being our combination. But it was because of the differences of the kind of music that we listened to and appreciated. But the thing was, we appreciated all music. So the chance to kind of blend those types of influences together was always cool. And growing up in Minneapolis, you had a chance to do that because you were getting East Coast records, West Coast records. You were getting Chicago records, Memphis records, Nashville records, Detroit records. Were all finding their way to Minneapolis. So it was a great kind of gumbo, if you will, of a lot of different things. And obviously Prince personified that better than anybody, you know, kind of the blending of all types of music. Because he was as much into, you know, you think Jimi Hendrix and Sly and the Family Stone, but also, you know, Lindsey Buckingham and Carlos Santana and all of those types of influences. So it was a great way to grow up.
3: I'm Jesse Thorne. This is Bullseye. I'm talking with Jimmy Jam and Terry Lewis, the legendary production and songwriting duo.
2: Let's listen to Just Be Good to Me by the SOS Band. This is from 1983. One of the first things that the two of you guys worked on outside of your own stuff and the time and so forth. And your first big hit as producers.

0: That bass line is heavy, though.
1: Hey, man, I got to tell you. So real quick story. The night we got fired from the Time, or as Terry likes to say, freed from the Time, we were at Sunset Sound. We'd gone for a recording session for the Time. And Prince was there along with Morris and Jesse. And we walked into the room, and Prince said, I heard you guys were working on other songs with the SOS band, and I told you not to do that, so you're fired. So when we said that, I just got up and said, okay, cool. And so Terry stayed in there, tried to reason with him a little bit. And eventually Terry came out. So we kind of looked at each other and we said, well, what do you want to do? And we said, well, let's go over to the other studio that we had already booked and let's go mix this SOS band record. So we walked into the studio, which was called Larrabee Sound. And the engineer was a guy named Steve Hodge. And we knew Steve Hodge's name from looking at the liner notes of all the Solar Records productions from back in the day, Whisper, Shalimar, Lakeside. We knew that Steve Hodge.

0: in, and he said, "Hey, nice to meet you guys." And we say, "Nice to meet you, Steve." And he says, "What's wrong with you guys?" And we said, "Oh, we just got fired from the Time." And he said, "You did?" And we said, "Yeah." And he said, "Well," he said, "I don't think you guys have anything to worry about, because this song here, this is a smash." And we said, "Really?" And he said, "Yeah." And he pressed play. And when that song came on with his mix on it, with the bass, like you're saying, again, and that thing exploded in, we were like, "Oh my God." You know, so that experience of hearing that song, every time I hear that song, it's so much more than just hearing a song. It really was like the birth. You know, it was the baby getting slapped on the butt in our first cry. That's what that song is to me when I hear that bass come in at the beginning. It was just like, yeah. I mean, that's the song that set us on our way.
1: I feel like the story that I have always heard about you guys getting fired from the Time is that the reason you got fired was because you were working on another record, got stuck somewhere, and missed a gig. Did Prince tell you not to work on other stuff?
2: He absolutely told us not to work on other stuff. We actually were working on a record with Climax. It was one of the early records that we got the opportunity to produce. And we went and played it for him, and he went through a series of tantrums, I guess, and finally told us, you know, "Hey, this song could be a hit. And, you know, but I don't want you guys doing records outside of the group." But he would never give us the opportunity to produce a record for the group. And all we wanted to do was to just be better at what we love to do, which was create music. And so he told us not to do it. And we said, "Okay." And then we went outside and said, "Let's go back and do some more." So it was very simple to us. It's like, we weren't hurting anyone. It's like, why should we stop doing what we love to do? If we can't get the opportunity here, we have to do it somewhere. And for someone to ask us to not do it didn't seem correct to us. So we just went on and we kept producing. We produced some things and wrote some things for Gladys Knight, and finally got the opportunity to produce the SOS band through Clarence Avant. And so that just became a great opportunity that we couldn't pass up. And in the interim, we missed a flight and missed a gig, and that history is what it is. But it was in no way to do anything to mess up the Time thing. We always were committed to that. But we had to do what we were meant to do. We were built to make music.
3: This is Bullseye. I'm Jesse Thorne. My guests are Jimmy Jam and Terry Lewis.
1: I mean, one of the weird things about the Time as a band is you have this act that is just top to bottom brilliant people who know what they're doing. You know what I mean? Like a rock solid, great band, soup to nuts. You have a great front man in Morris Day. You're making great records. And, you know, you're sort of, this is a band put together by Prince, one of the great music geniuses of the 20th century. And so you have this kind of tension between, basically like, hey, we're all great. Like, we can tell that we are good. And also, like, we can all tell Prince is a genius, I'm sure. At least, that, you know, that's how Wendy and Lisa described it to me. They're like, yeah, Prince was a genius. We could all tell. But, like, Prince is like, hey, here's the record. I made it. Morris can sing the vocals. And you have to figure out what to do in that situation. It's such a weird place to be in.
0: Yeah, it's definitely a weird place to be in. But I will say one thing, just a nuance, was that we were already together as a band and had been for quite a while. And we're already known as basically the best band in Minneapolis. So when Morris came and joined us and said, basically, "I want you guys to be my band, Prince is going to get us a record deal." At one point in time, we had heard, because Morris had said that Prince didn't really want us for the band. He wanted to get some other people for the band. And Morris was the one that was insistent that, no, Flight Time is the band. I'm keeping Flight Time. you know, Jimmy and Terry and Monty and Jelly Bean and Jesse and the guys, like these are the guys. This is the band.

0: So Prince got us, obviously, the record deal, but he did not put us together. It wasn't that type of thing. He definitely did the records, no doubt about it. But we were already together as a band, and we were already tight, and we already had the idea really was to always be better than the record. And that was the thing that Prince always said, even when we would rehearse. You know, he'd always tell us, it's got to be better than the record. It's got to be better than the record. So we always took that as gospel. And so when our 6 hour a day rehearsals, we were always trying to improve upon what was already there. And in the interim, of course, we were learning more about arranging and more about production and more about songwriting and those types of things. So we were all getting better at our craft, you know, and he felt like he created Frankenstein, because when we would get in concert and stuff, you know, we'd be out there trying to kill him. Like, we'd be out there trying to, you know, we're going to kick his butt. And we did, you know, and one of the funny things I remember too was when we were like in a small town, like when we were in like, I don't know, North Carolina or South Carolina, and the headlines in the paper would come out and it would always be, yeah, Prince was really good, but oh my God, the time. That would always be kind of the headline. And I remember specifically never being able to play in LA or New York with Prince, because those papers had too much, you know, the whole country read the LA Times and the New York Times. So both of those places, we'd be in the towns, but we couldn't play. It would just be Prince and Vanity Six, but without the Time playing. And it was the weird, that was, talk about some weird stuff. That was weird. You know, we could play Nassau Coliseum, or we could play Long Beach Arena, but we couldn't play the two kind of meccas at the time, the Forum in LA and Madison Square Garden in New York. We never played those gigs.
1: Nope.
0: So that was really interesting to us, but we took it seriously, and it really was about bringing it to life. You know, Prince created it, but we were the ones that really brought it to life, and that we took that responsibility really seriously.
2: Do the two of you know when you were playing in rival bands and then when you were in the Time together that the two of you were just going to be bound at the hip forever? Was there a point when you figured that out?
1: I don't think there was, well, nothing specific, I think. But we, even in rival bands, I used to go enlist Jimmy to play on my sessions when we took flight time in the studio. I would always get him to come and play keyboards on whatever we were trying to produce. And so we always worked together. Yeah.
0: And I love that.
1: Yeah. It was never any animosity and rivalry that way. It's just that when you get on the stage, that's, well, somebody's got to go down. This is right. Just the way that is. But as musicians, no, it was total respect. And, you know, I never knew that we were going to get together and be partners. And that all happened kind of just as a result of things happening in a negative way with the Time sometimes. And, you know, at a point, you know, we had an argument. They called a big meeting. And, well, we had a disagreement. We won't even call it an argument, where we weren't being handled like we thought we should be. And so in the meeting, Prince asked us, you know, what we're going to do. I said, well, I'm going to do what I got to do, Prince. He said, is that a threat? I said, no, that's a promise. And so we went outside that room at that particular day, and I said, I'm going to L.A. at the end of the tour. Who's coming? And Jam said, I'll come. And everybody else said they were going to go home and buy a VCR. And that's why we are partners to this day, because we chose to be together and work together and, you know, take whatever would come. You know, we ate a piece of chicken and a strawberry soda and a biscuit for months on end with no money together. And we braved a whole lot of circumstances.
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1: Welcome back to Bullseye. I'm Jesse Thorne. My guests are Jimmy Jam and Terry Lewis. They are songwriters and producers who have worked on over 40 top 10 hits with some of the biggest names in R&B, including Janet Jackson's Control and Rhythm Nation. When I talked with Jimmy and Terry in 2021, they had just released their first album as a duo, Jam and Lewis, Volume 1, banger after banger. Let's get back into our conversation.
2: Do the two of you do different things on records? Is one of you the guy that programs the drums or plays the drums? Or, you know, Terry, are you always the one picking up the bass guitar?
3: No, man. With Jimmy Jam on the keys, man, that's just like having an extra bass player. So, a lot of times I don't play bass at all because my style is very, you know, my style.
4: Distinct.
3: And Jam, well, very distinct. Yes.
4: Yes, it's distinct.
3: And sometimes we don't want it to stink on the record. So, so Jam plays a lot of keyboard bass a lot of times. Or we had Big Jim Wright, who's a writer and a producer along with us, and he played on a whole lot of records too. So when you had two Jims around, I didn't really need to play that much. So, but I do write most of the lyrics, not all. And, you know, I do produce a lot of the vocals. Jam does a lot of the drum programming, or most of the drum programming now, and pretty much all the keyboards. He, at one time, he made me play. And I always thought that was really senseless for me to try to play keyboards with these two guys around that were so good and proficient at it. So I would struggle up on some stuff, and, you know, I did some good work sometimes making keyboard parts, but these guys are just pros, so I always know my place. I sit back down and get my place easy.
4: I think that's part of the key, too, by the way, is that we always say we have no slack, meaning we pick up each other's slack. And so there can be times where, you know, maybe I'll work on a song for a little bit. I can't really figure anything out, and I just will throw it on a hard drive or something. And then, you know, years later, Terry will find it, and all of a sudden there'll be like this song, and he'll play it, and I'll go, wait, where'd you find that? He says, oh, it was on your hard drive. I'm like, oh my God, didn't imagine it was going to sound like that. So we do a lot of that type of thing. But the thing I always say about Terry, what makes him such a great lyricist, is what it takes me a paragraph to say, he can say in a sentence. And I think his efficiency in writing is amazing. We were doing one of the songs I always give it as an example is when we were doing Living in a World They Didn't Make with Janet, or what turned out to be that. And we had seen the school shooting that had happened, and we wanted to write a song about it. And Terry wasn't there. He had gone over. We were putting together a new studio in Minneapolis at that time. So, you know, we're having a conversation with Janet about it. And then Terry walks in with wallpaper samples in one hand and carpet samples in the other hand. And he goes, oh, which one of these do you like for the studio? And we said, Terry, no, here's what we need. We got this song and, you know, these kids got shot and it's the adult's fault. And, you know, it's not these kids' fault and blah, blah, blah. And we go through this long explanation and Terry just looks at us and says, living in a world they didn't make.

0: And we said, yeah, yeah. And he said, okay. And he puts the samples down. He goes in 15 minutes later. He hands us the lyrics to the song. And then he goes, okay, which wallpaper sample do you like? I mean, it was like the ultimate multitasking. But that's the gift that Terry has. It's like whatever you say to him, he can decipher it and make it into a beautiful lyric. And even the way he goes about writing, because he never wants to just write. There's a million different ways to say I love you. And Terry will figure out a unique way of saying it where you go, oh, I haven't heard it like that before. And there's something that's so magic about that. I'm glad I get to sit every day and watch that happen as he creates that. I absolutely love that.
1: It's Bullseye. I'm Jesse Thorne. My guests are the songwriting duo Jimmy Jam and Terry Lewis.
2: I have a friend who is king nerd of the Minneapolis sound. Just one of the greatest nerds of every tributary of that river, not least of which is your work. And he heard I was doing this interview and he sent me this stem that I wanted to play. So
0: okay,
2: this is from, and it could just cause I just loved hearing it. So first I want to play a little bit of a hit that you guys made with Janet Jackson called Love Would Never Do Without You.

So, like, when I hear that record, I hear a lot of the kind of signatures of the especially kind of upbeat records that you made with Janet Jackson, right? Janet has this beautiful light voice that always feels like it's flying no matter what she's singing. And you're backing that up with those, you know, with those hard drums, you know, boom, pop, you know? But he sent me the stem that he sent me, and he sent me a time code. He wanted me to hear this particular was the synth, just halfway through the record. So I just wanted to play a little bit of that.

0: So I got to take us out of that, or else I'll just listen to it all day long.
1: Yeah, that was my attempt to slide the family stone, right there. But played on an OB-8. That's an OB-8 organ. A5 is the setting on the OB-8 on the original settings. That's what that is. I know exactly the sound. That's funky.
0: What's wild to me about that is that is like a complimentary piece in this song, right? Like, as I described, like as a casual listener to that hit record, I'm hearing Janet and I'm hearing that drum track, you know, and I'm hearing choruses of vocals, you know, you got the kind of big call and response-y type deal going on. You know, there's a lot of things going on in that song. And that part is so distinctive and so funky. And it's just in there, you know what I mean? Like, it's just a piece of the puzzle. And
1: it's, yeah. You know, that's the seasoning. When we talk all the time about the seasoning and stuff. It's like when you cook in the kitchen, right? You know, when you taste the food, you just taste it, and it either tastes good or it doesn't taste good. But if you're an actual chef, when you taste the food, you're not only tasting that it tastes good overall, but you're also deciphering all of the seasonings that are in there. So that organ part is one of those things that you don't necessarily hear it, but you feel it. Like if you take it out, it doesn't feel the same. Like a certain spice, if you take it out, it doesn't taste the same. And it's not even that you're tasting the spice, but you can taste when it's not there. I love music nerds because I'm a music nerd myself. And I love when there's things in there that only music nerds would ever hear or appreciate what they are, because I just think it's important. And I think to the casual listener, like I say, they don't know that it's there, but they know the way that it makes them feel when they hear it, you know? So that's cool. That's awesome. I haven't heard that part broken out like that before either. So that's very cool.
0: I'm glad somebody, I don't know, stole it from one of your hard drives or something.
1: Yeah, probably so. There's a lot of stuff floating around out there. A lot of it we do have, but other people's appreciation of it is different than ours. You know, when you're actually doing it, it's a different thing. I mean, to keep the cooking analogy, it's like if you're the chef and you actually make the meal, you might enjoy it, you know, but you're not going to have that feeling that somebody who wasn't in the kitchen doing it. You know, because when we produce, we always say we're listening for mistakes, right? And I'm sure a chef is kind of doing the same thing. He's trying to make sure not too much pepper, not too much salt, cook at the right temperature, serve it the right way, all those types of things. So part of the satisfaction is, you know, the satisfaction of getting it done, but you'll never have that experience of hearing it, you know, for the first time. And going back and hearing something like that, that I don't even remember doing it, but I know what I was thinking when I was doing it was, I want to hear, that's one of those parts that I would hear in the record, even if nobody else did, because I always loved that style of playing. And like I say, that for me, that was always Sly, like the way he played organ, those kinds of inversions and that kind of funk, but then not doing it on necessarily an organ, but doing it on an OB-8, which is my favorite synthesizer from back in the day. So it's really cool to hear that. It's so cool.
2: I'm Jesse Thorne. This is Bullseye. I'm talking with Jimmy Jam and Terry Lewis, songwriting legends.
0: So I understand the feeling of having been so deep in something that it's hard to see the forest for the trees when you try and stand back from it. But you guys are also 40 years deep now in your music careers. And I wonder if you've ever had the experience of like being at the grocery store and one of your records comes on and you're like, oh yeah, yeah, that is good.
1: All the time. I went through a period. It was really interesting too, because during COVID, the early stages of it, that was probably the one place that I did actually go to, was the grocery store, because, you know, my wife would want to cook or, you know, something. And that would be the one place I'd venture out to. And it would always be early in the morning. Cause I could get they would open up early for seniors, which I loved. So, you know, you could go in early and get your shopping done without, you know, a ton of people around. But yeah, I'd always hear something that we did. And I still get that same impression when I look around and I can't say anything because who cares, right? But I kind of look around and I see other people grooving to it or something, and it feels great. Terry and I were just in New York a few days ago, and we walked into a little store just kind of randomly to grab some juice and some stuff. And I can't even remember what song played, Terry. One of our songs played.
3: And, New Edition.
1: Oh, right. If It Is In Love. Yeah.

0: It's the first time I've been in the store with in a long time with Terry, and we are able to actually look at each other and acknowledge that, oh yeah, that's ours. That's cool. Yeah, you know? So we definitely do feel that way at the grocery store. I hear our stuff all the time, and I love it. I mean, it feels great. It feels great.
1: Well, Jimmy Jam and Terry Lewis, I'm so grateful for all this time you took to talk to me and for all your amazing work. I hope you'll come back another time. It was really awesome.
0: I will definitely come back, man. It was enjoyable. And thanks for digging up that the nerdism on the OB-8 organ part. That was great to hear. Love that.
2: It's pretty funky. When I was

Jimmy Jam and Terry Lewis from 2021. Their album, the first one they have ever released as recording artists, is called Jam and Lewis Volume 1. Let's go out with one more song from it. This one is called Till I Found You. It features the Twin Cities group, Sounds of Blackness.

0: That's the end of another episode of Bullseye. 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
1: Good afternoon. The time is 2 o'clock. Welcome to Vox Pop for this Thursday, May 21st. I'm Ray Graff. It's Gardening Today, and Greg Ward is back from Ward's Nursery, Fred Breglia from the Landis Arboretum, Bob Graves of Fatigan's Nursery, and Dale Isla Riggs of the Berry Patch. They're all here to answer your gardening questions. 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
2: Live from NPR News in Washington, I'm Kristen Wright. President Trump says he's postponing the signing of an executive order on artificial intelligence that was supposed to take place this afternoon. The announcement comes after weeks of shifting rhetoric from the Trump administration on AI. NPR's Deepa Shivaram has more.
3: Trump was set to sign an executive order on AI today that would have added some safeguards around the development of the technology. But now the president is delaying it. Trump says it's because he didn't like certain aspects of the order and how it could block innovation.
4: We're leading China. We're leading everybody. And I don't want to do anything that's going to get in the way of that lead.
3: The administration has been oscillating on how to address concerns over AI safety for weeks. Trump has had a close relationship with tech executives and wants there to be less regulation around the technology. But polling shows Americans favor regulations of AI. Deepa Shivaram, NPR News.
2: World Central Kitchen, the largest provider of hot meals in Gaza, is slashing its distribution by half. The organization says the fact that the war in Iran has driven up food and fuel costs makes its current pace impossible to sustain. NPR's Anas Baba reports from Gaza City.
5: World Central Kitchen cut its hot meals down from 1 million a day to 500,000. It's a drastic reduction for Gaza's population that relies entirely on aid for survival due to a devastating war. Displaced families are protesting the cuts, banging empty pots and pans to signal their fears of a return to starvation. Amna Urmana, a mother of eight at the rally, says she doesn't know how she will feed them now, with no money to buy food on her own. It's unclear if other aid groups can fill the gap. The UN says its agencies also face funding shortfalls and higher costs, even as it says a fifth of people in Gaza are eating just one meal a day. Anas Baba, NPR News, Gaza City.
2: The commercial spaceflight company SpaceX is preparing to launch a launch of its massive Starship rocket later today. As NPR's Jeff Broomfield reports, a lot is riding on this flight.
6: This will be Starship's 12th test flight, and it comes just as SpaceX is preparing to go public. Franco Granda is an analyst with PitchBook. He says investors will be watching closely.
7: Even though tests are inherently tests, SpaceX will want to get this one right.
6: Financial documents released ahead of the public offering show Starship is critical to SpaceX's plans for expanded satellite internet and data centers in space. The company spent $3 billion last year developing the rocket. Jeff Brumfield, NPR News.
2: The Ebola outbreak has prompted Homeland Security to route flights to the U.S. with travelers who've been in the Democratic Republic of the Congo, Uganda, or South Sudan to Washington Dulles. This is NPR.
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10: This is a WAMC regional news update. I'm Sujina Shrestha. Chip manufacturing is set to expand in the capital region. That says IBM and GlobalFoundries will receive grants from the U.S. Department of Commerce to establish new companies to manufacture quantum computer chips. IBM has been awarded $1 billion to build a new company, Anderon, headquartered in Albany, while GlobalFoundries, based in Malta, has been awarded $375 million to launch quantum technology solutions. The awards are enabled by the 2022 Chips and Science Act, which authorized nearly $280 billion in funding for research and manufacturing of semiconductors in the U.S. Senate Minority Leader Chuck Schumer, who sponsored the CHIPS Act, welcomed the announcement. The New York Democrats said the company's expansion will allow the capital region to be the command center for the nation's development of quantum technology. Will the U.S. House flip to Democratic control after the upcoming midterm elections? A caller to a telephone town hall hosted by Vermont Congresswoman Becca Balint expressed hope that would occur. WAMC's North Country Bureau Chief Pat Bradley reports.
11: With President Donald Trump's approval rating plunging, according to the latest New York Times Siena poll, there are expectations that Democrats could gain control of the U.S. House and potentially the Senate. A Bennington resident asked Balint if the Trump administration would then be held accountable for their actions.
12: When we do flip the House and hopefully the Senate, will you be able to investigate all this wrongdoing that they've been doing?
13: There has been so much graft and corruption, and we are planning absolutely to do investigations because this president has repeatedly broken the law.
11: I'm Pat Bradley, WAMC News.
10: The New York Department of Environmental Conservation says expanded crossbow hunting has led to effective deer population management. According to the department, hunters harvested a little over 220,000 white-tailed deers during the 2025 hunting season. That's approximately 2% more than the 2024 season. The expanded adoption of crossbows came after a new amendment in the environmental conservation law that allowed hunters to use it in the same manner and season as a vertical bow. In 2025, crossbows accounted for 55% of the total archery season deer harvest. Meanwhile, the New York State Office of Parks, Recreation, and Historic Preservation is considering allowing limited deer hunting within Saratoga Spa State Park. On Wall Street, at last check, the Dow Jones is up 296 points to 50,305. The S&P is up 24 points to 7,457. And the Nasdaq is up 101 points to 26,371. Mostly cloudy today, not as warm with highs in the mid-60s. Mostly cloudy in the evening, then clearing, cooler with lows around 40. Mostly sunny tomorrow, highs in the lower 70s. And at last report, it's a cloudy 59 in Bennington, Vermont. Rainy 62 in Peekskill, New York. Cloudy 58 in Cooperstown, New York. And a cloudy 64 in Albany, New York. For WAMC News, I'm Sujina Shrestha.
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1: Hello again. Welcome back to Vox Pop, WAMC's live afternoon call-in talk show. I'm Ray Graff. It's gardening today, and the gardeners are back to take your calls. We have Fred Breglia from the Landis Arboretum in Esperance, New York. Bob Graves from Fadigan's Nursery in Latham. Greg Ward from Ward's Nursery in Great Barrington, Massachusetts. And Dale Isla Riggs from the Berry Patch in Steventown, New York. 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
14: Hey.
15: Hello.
1: Delilah Riggs, how's the berry patch going?
15: The berry patch is going fine. We're all suffering from temperature whiplash.
1: Isn't that crazy?
15: Everything is moving in tonight for the frost advisory that
16: no,
15: we have.
16: No, is there a frost advisory?
14: There is.
15: For no. us in the high elevation.
1: Freeze warning in Warren and some of these counties.
14: There is.
1: Yeah, yep. It's crazy talk. Yeah. You know, the funny thing is, to me, the weather is exactly the same as when my wife and I left Monday.
14: Yeah.
1: We went to a casino. We went to Turning Stone for a couple days.
14: Right, you mentioned that.
1: For our anniversary, 25th anniversary, which my wife calls the Silver Jubilee. And we went to Turning Stone. And it was 64 when we got in. Stayed a couple days. Left yesterday. It was 64 again. When we, like, oh, there was no heat. Everything was
14: right,
1: fine.
14: Right, you completely missed the heat wave.
1: Exactly.
15: Yeah.
14: Right. And that was hot.
1: Yeah, it really was.
14: It was. Yeah.
16: It was dry. Based windy on what I and low saw. Humidity.
14: Hot, dry. Yep. I think we were up to 93.
17: It really and brought a whole bunch of things into bloom or about to bloom, though.
15: Yes.
17: So we went, you know, it's been a really interesting month where we started out a little early as we got to the 1st of May, and then we slowed down, and then we sped up again just now.
1: Yeah.
17: I don't know where we are anymore. I'm a little confused.
14: Yeah, it's definitely getting a little bit, like you
17: are
14: said.
17: Are we normal? You know, or are we
14: weather ahead? Whiplash is
17: I
14: a good way to
17: I think we're a little ahead
14: it.
17: Now. Hard to tell.
15: Yeah, although, you know, when we used to grow strawberries outside and have to irrigate them for frost protection, we never took down our irrigation pipe until June 7th. Yep. Because half of the years we grew outdoor strawberries, 10 of the 20 years, we irrigated for frost between June 1st and June 7th.
14: Was it really? Wow.
17: I mean, it's always Memorial Day for, you know, the Berkshires and I think the, you know, Columbia, Albany County, Green County, for the official planting of warm weather vegetables,
14: yep.
17: right?
14: Yep, and that's what we have always used.
17: Yeah,
14: you know, growing
17: Day.
14: Up with my dad, same thing.
17: But it moves. Day, but it moves by a week every year.
16: Everybody's pushing the envelope, though.
17: Yeah, always.
14: They
17: yes.
14: are.
1: You know, you roll the dice. Maybe you get lucky, maybe you don't, right?
16: You know, from our perspective, if you buy them early and they die, you're going to come back and buy more. So.
1: Aha!
14: and they won't blame the garden center.
1: Speaking of that, you guys don't look that much the worse for wear after Mother's Day. It must have been crazy time over there at the gardens centers.
17: Yeah, we were saying that, you know, the entire month is crazy time, and it is crazy time right now. I can't believe we left.
1: Thank you for doing it, by the way. Thank you both for being here, and thanks to Dale Ilo. I know you have things to do. Fred, I know the Landis Arboretum is just, it's an amazing thing. When does that crowded season really start?
14: May really takes off, and our biggest fundraiser, the plant sale, was last weekend. It went off well. It was perfect weather.
1: Good.
14: You know, a little bit inclement setting up, but I actually liked it because it was a little cool. And then the plant sale weekend, Friday, Saturday, Sunday, super good weather. And, you know, thanks for all the people that came out to support the cause. We definitely appreciate it.
1: All right. It's the gardening show here on Vox Pop with Bob Graves, Fred Breglia, Greg Ward, and Dale Ila Riggs. 800-348-2551. Email is voxpop@wamc.org. Let's take care of a few emails that came in quite a while ago. Nick writes in, just got my first digital pH tester. Have not used it yet. Any advice for new users of the tool? It says make a cup of water soil to test. A little vague, he says. How deep is best? What is the slurry supposed to be like texture-wise? What's the margin of error, etc.?
14: Yep, so that's a good question.
17: The first thing is distilled water.
14: Yep.
17: Very,
14: yes.
17: very important.
14: It is.
17: That's the water you use. I guess you can use rainwater, but distilled water would be better.
14: Right, because you don't know the pH. I mean, I've had water in our greenhouse that's like 7.2. Another person I know that's got a greenhouse has water that's 5.3.
1: Yeah.
16: Most municipal waters are between 7.8 and 8.
14: Yep.
16: Because they have to add to make the chlorine work.
14: Okay, yeah, you mentioned that. So very alkaline on chlorinated water.
17: So the pH scale, right, is a scale of 14 with 7 is neutral.
1: Right.
17: And water is acidic if it's below 7 and basic if it's above 7. So distilled water is neutral.
1: Right.
16: I don't think his question about the nature of the slurry matters that much when I've used it. Yeah, just mix some water in it and you stick it in there.
14: Yeah, it needs to have enough moisture so that it makes contact with the electrodes. Yeah. It can't be dry. But right. And you don't want it like a soup.
16: It's not too difficult.
14: No. And then, I think he mentioned, what's the accuracy or this or that. And I have tested. I have a really good electronic meter at home, and I have a cheap one.
1: Yeah.
14: And I've compared those two back and forth to see where the readings are. And a good one will tell you it'll be like, 6.235. It goes all the way out, decimally. And then the cheap meter will tell you it's between 6.3 and 6.1. And
16: it's close enough
14: for most homeowners. So a lot of times I tell people
1: 20%?
14: Yeah.
1: 2.2.
14: Yeah, I mean, it gives you a range. And okay. And when we're not really, most gardeners need to know if it's, are we looking at a 7?
16: Is it below 7 or above 7? That tells you a lot.
14: Are we looking at a 6? And it'll get you within a couple of decimal points, away from.
16: I really like the old Cornell kits with Bromthymol blue and Chlorphenol red.
14: They were actually pretty
16: accurate. I really like those kits.
17: Showing his age.
1: Yeah.
14: But it doesn't help if you can't spot the different color green or blue.
16: You're right.
1: All right. Elizabeth writes in, seeds galore is the subject heading. I just planted my vegetable seeds in my raised beds today. There are always way too many seeds left in the pack. I know to thin as they sprout, but is there another way to deal with the overflow? Also, is it necessary to cut out the water spouts and suckers from my foundation bushes? That's two questions. All right. First one first.
15: Yeah, so extra seeds, stick them in the freezer and use them next year.
14: Yep.
1: Really?
15: That's what
1: they'll
15: we do.
1: Keep.
15: Yep. I have tomato seed from 20 years ago that I don't want to lose it. And after we seed our tomatoes for the year, we stick them back in the freezer and they're fine.
1: What's in a seed? DNA? What is in a seed?
15: Seed is the embryo of the plant and the nourishment for it.
1: So what kind supply of nourishment?
15: You're getting awfully technical.
1: Well,
15: here,
1: I just thought of it. Well, what's in the seed? We know we put seeds in the ground.
17: When you eat,
16: it's mostly carbohydrates.
14: I was going to say mostly carbohydrates.
17: Right? Yeah, you're getting the nourishment, so the plant is getting that same thing.
15: Yeah.
17: Just a little storage mechanism.
1: Go ahead about the other one.
17: The suckers on shrubs,
1: water spouts, and suckers.
14: So those you want to remove because. Suckers are coming up from the base, and most likely they're not even the exact plant

0: you can control it on something that you can spray. It's controllable. The problem is when it gets on a really big tree, you don't have the capability to hit it all.
1: Right, on a full-size tree, exactly.
2: It's a very easy insect to kill, so you can use a lot of organic products to do that. Insecticidal soap, horticultural oil work really well.
0: The guys who come out and do it often will use a systemic that's just a bark spray, so they don't have to hit the whole tree either.
1: That's right. It takes it up internally.
0: It's easy to, you're right. The problem is in a forest situation where you can't spray it.
1: Yep, and that's the hardest place to control it for sure.
0: Sure.
1: Yep, and that's where we're losing a lot of the old hemlocks.
2: And if you're hedging hemlocks, so you're using it as a sheared hedge, you, by pruning it every year, spring, summertime prune, you're really actually removing a lot of the adelgid. So it is pretty controllable by pruning.
1: It is important to get all the underfoliage too.
3: And what do you do with it if it potentially has woolly adelgid in it? What do you do with the clippings?
1: In general, you usually get rid of them.
2: Once they're off.
1: They're not going to live on
2: the plant. They can't get away.
1: They can't do much.
3: Yeah. All right, one more. We only have a minute and a half here, but Kathy writes in, chilling hours. We've lost various fruit yields, apples, plums, possibly blueberries, over the past several years, and read that reduced chilling hours may have been the cause. Can you explain chilling hours? We're in the Capital District, 1,200 feet elevation. Winters have definitely been warmer, says Kathy.
4: Yeah, so chilling hours is the number of hours that a plant needs to be below 40 degrees for it to be able to bear fruit the following year. I'm not sure that I've heard of any plants being lost because of a change in chilling hours. It might be that they've been lost because it got suddenly cold when it hasn't been acclimated. Has anyone else heard of about 30 seconds?
2: I think what we've had is regular late freezes.
4: Yes.
2: And one has apparently happened this last time around that have knocked out the fruit of blueberries or apples or peaches. And I think that's what they're probably seeing because the chilling hours. We saw
0: a lot of it this year where everything pushed out bloom and then it got to 25 or so degrees and it just killed off the flowers.
1: Yeah, because even on those warmer winters that we've had, it's still enough days below 40
0: it's
1: degrees.
0: It's that late one.
2: For chilling hours, there are things like blueberries that are warm weather blueberries that would not perform well, and apples that would not perform well if you planted them in the northeast.
4: Right. Rabbit eye blueberries are grown in the south because they don't need a lot of chilling hours to produce a crop the following year.
3: Gotcha.
4: Whereas a high bush blueberry, like what we have, would not do well in the south because it wouldn't get enough chilling hours during the winter.
3: Let's take a quick break. It's Gardening Today with Dale Isla Riggs, Greg Ward, Fred Breglia, and Bob Graves. We'll hit the phones in a moment at 800-348-2551.

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1: Rockabye, your baby, with a Dixie melody. There's Sonny Rollins with the All-Stars. I think that's, Fred, correct me if I'm wrong, Barney Kessel on rhythm guitar there?
2: I think you're right on
1: really?
2: That.
1: I'm just taking a guess.
2: Yeah, it's a guess. I'm not, I wouldn't know 100% it's on that one.
1: The number here is 800-348-2551. Gardening today. And let's hit the phones already. Colleen's in Ellenville. Hi, Colleen. You're on.
3: Hi, everybody. I have a question about, I don't know if they're gypsy moths or if they're tent moths or I don't know what they are, but the caterpillars. We've had high winds. They've blown off of my trees, decimated my maples, onto my Japanese maples, and now they're onto my rose bushes that started opening up. Can I spray neem oil on these plants to kill them?
2: Well, what kind of trees are you seeing them on? Like fruit
3: trees? I
2: saw
3: them on my maple trees.
2: They're on maple trees.
3: No, maple trees first. I don't have any fruit trees.
2: Okay.

0: spongy moth, right?
1: So spongy, yeah, formerly gypsy moth, yeah, but now renamed to spongy moth.
2: And, you know, neem will kill them. There's a thing called spinosad that will kill them. They're, you know, I think you can obviously treat the rose bush. A little hard to treat the maple itself. The maple should recover. You know, it's very early, so they defoliate the tree, and then as long as it's reasonable spring with moisture, then the tree recovers.
0: The difficulty with an organic like the oils is that if you don't hit it, you don't kill it. So you have to get pretty good coverage on what you're spraying.
3: Yeah, BT would also work, Bacillus thuringiensis, which you can easily get anywhere, and that they'll ingest it when they're eating the leaves, and it paralyzes them from being able to eat within
0: hours. That's probably one
3: of
0: the better ones because you have some residual.
1: Yeah, BT works pretty well for it.
0: Yeah.
4: All right, Colleen. Good. Thank you very much for the call. Let's go to Carrie in Durham. Oh, I know this one. Oh, wait, you can't get enough of Vox Pop. You were on yesterday, weren't you, on the Pets and Vets?
5: I was while you were away.
4: Oh, well, welcome back to the show.
5: Well,
4: we'll see you next week, next month. Go ahead.
5: So I've got two quick questions. Can you hear me? Because it felt like you just cut out.
4: We can hear you. Can you hear us?
5: Ah, good. I can hear you. Okay. So the first question is, we want to do a rejuvenate pruning of a hedge of forsythia next spring. Is there a best time to do it, or just do it when it's dormant?
2: So I think right now would be an excellent time to do it.
3: Absolutely.
2: And rather than flush it to the ground, go in and take out all the heavier, bigger stems as low as possible, leaving multiple younger stems.
5: Yeah, we talked about doing that. The problem is it's such an old hedge. They're all twisted. It's going to be really hard to get those out.
2: Yep.
5: So we were just going to take it to the ground.
2: Yeah.
0: That'll work, too.
2: That will work.
1: Although if you took it to the ground, you would probably want to do it before it all leafed out.
5: Right.
1: So kind of like what the buds are beginning to swell. The energy's still in the root system, and then you sort of cut it to the ground, and then all that energy comes back up. And you, of course, you don't get flowers that year, but you would get a new.
0: They could wait till the summer at this point too, right?
1: I don't think I would cut it to the ground. Right, which you know, if you want to do selective pruning, like Greg said and Bob, you know, it's definitely a good time right now. It's finished blooming, perfect timing.
5: Yeah.
1: But if you're talking,
5: it's going to be too hard to get in there.
1: Then I would wait till the next year. I would wait if you're going to try to take this right to the ground in one shot. You could do both. You could take out what you could, you know, this year and kind of see how it looks. Maybe, you know, you guys could do more of it than you realize. And it starts, as you start to remove branches, it's easier to take out more branches, makes more room.
2: Yeah. I think that's what I think you should really consider thinning it now. And now meaning from now through June, you have plenty of time. You don't have to do it all at one shot.
1: Several weeks.
2: Because the plant will look better. Everything will work out better if you do it that way. If you flush them to the ground, A, it sounds like you're going to wait a whole year. You might forget. Yep. And B, they don't always recover to an older plant like that, to the same sort of majestic form that you were hoping for or had earlier.
1: Yep. But take a while, too, to get it back.
2: Thin them, you kind of never lose that form. You always have it.
4: Yeah, right, Carrie, thank you very much for the call. It's Gardening Today on Vox Pop. We have Fred Breglia, Greg Ward, Dale Isla Riggs, and Bob Graves. Our 800-348-255 number is open. We have one open line. Hurry up. Valerie in Windsor, Massachusetts, you're on.
6: Hello.
4: You're on.
6: Hi. I have a problem with gout weed. Bishop's weed, gout weed. Mm-hmm. I got a load. Can you hear me? Okay. So I got a load of topsoil from a local farm a couple years back, not knowing that the seed was in it, and it's just completely destroyed my garden. Is there any way to get rid of this?
1: It's not an easy one. It's one that we battle at the Arboretum all the time. It's, a combination of, being diligent in their pulling a lot of what you can, you know, get out and digging it out, covering what you can with a tarp or black plastic. Mowing it works if you can get into a spot where it mows. If you can just mow that regularly, it goes away. But you have to mow it low and frequently, very low.
0: Are there desirable plants mixed in? Do you have?
5: Yes.
0: That's hard.
1: And that makes it harder.
2: If it's in a garden, that you use the soil, you made a garden, that means the garden is fairly workable still. But weeding it with a nice little hand fork, a little spading fork, so that you're slowly taking up the roots, you will get rid of 80% of it the first time, and then don't forget you did it and go back. You know, about a month later, you'll have all these little sprouts, but you'll have loosened it enough that they'll pop out pretty easily by doing the same thing.
0: You just have to be diligent. You have to really keep after it.
1: Yeah, the really after it.
2: Hard part is when it's over on the property of your neighbor and it's creeping into your yard and flowering all the time. You have the advantage that you it's localized. You should be able to get rid of it.
4: Valerie, thanks for the call. Now, on the bishop weed or gout weed, same thing, right?
1: Same thing.
4: Okay. If you liked weeds, would their presence in your garden affect your vegetables? Or is it just aesthetic?
1: No, it'll take over. It'll choke out everything.
2: It grows in really thickly, so you will whatever you're trying to grow, you're going to want to weed it out around them.
1: Yeah, for sure.
2: But if it's over there on the property edge, then you don't have to worry about it.
0: Except that
2: it'll keep.
0: If you can keep mowing it, that's.
1: Yeah, if you can mow it, it goes away. Yeah. You got to mow it low. But, you know, it was planted. It was planted as an ornamental. And they used to be able to say, my mom bought some variegated version of that many years ago. But the problem with the variegation is it reverts back to the green. And then the green's very aggressive. The variegated is like a white and green leaf. And it's somewhat docile. It doesn't actually take over. But once it goes to green.
4: Okay. Do weeds get a bad rap? What makes a weed? Why is it different from another plant?
1: Technically, by definition, a weed is anything that's growing in a spot you don't want it to be.
3: Right. A plant that is out of place.
1: Yep.
4: Because I've seen some weeds in the garden or out in the back. They flower nicely. Well, they're beautiful.
0: Some people think dandelion's a weed, but it has a lot of beneficial.
1: Right.
0: Goldenrod's
1: considered the weed?
2: You know, I have this garden there. I did this nice daylily bank, and that merges into a few of these things called epimediums. I have my witch hazel that I bring in every once in a while, growing there. And then it goes into some Canadian ginger and sort of taller shade perennials, some actias, some little snake roots and things. And the ostrich fern has moved in.
1: Yep.
2: Now, ostrich fern is a native plant.
0: Boy, they take over.
2: It's kind of, and for years it started with two or three. And I edge the garden every year and I clean it up and I weed it. And some of the times I throw out some of the ostrich fern. But in the last 2 years, the ostrich fern have really spread in. And now I like the ostrich fern.
4: Is it a weed or not?
1: Yeah. And that's an easy one to get rid of if you wanted to. But I agree with you. I'd like to encourage ostrich fern. And that's the one fiddlehead that you do eat around here. It's the one.
0: He's always got to come in.
4: See that chair? I ate some of that chair. The number is 800-348-2551. Fred will eat anything. Sally in Hinsdale, you're on. Hello, Sally. Don't be shy.
7: Did you say Sally?
4: Yes, it's you, Sally. Hello. You're on.
7: Hi. I'm outside trying to plant things, and my question is, I planted 7 arborvitaes, like 4 foot or so, and they were beautiful all summer. And as fall came, they started dying. And by the time this spring, every one of them's dead. And someone has suggested that I burned them by putting Epsoma fertilizer in the hole, which I don't believe you're supposed to do that. So what the heck happened?
0: The most common thing I see is they're planted too deep.
1: Yep, or drought.
0: Or they were not watered.
1: Yep.
0: Water. And sometimes
7: if they
0: look good going into the winter, but they don't look good coming out of the winter, it can either be winter kill or it can be arborvitae leaf miner, which looks a lot like winter kill. But if they were totally dead last fall, that's not the issue.
1: No, they wouldn't be dead that quick with arborvitae leaf miner.
2: So the cycle was you planted them in the summer, they were green until fall, and in the fall they started to discolor. And then
7: I planted them last spring, you know, they have little tiny bits of green on them now, but so I'm wondering, do I give them some time? Will they come back?
2: So the third thing we forgot to mention is deer browse.
0: Did they get eaten?
2: They can look dead right now because the deer ate almost all of the green things off of them. and all that you see is sort of brown sticks with little bits of green.
1: Yeah, did it turn brown and then the foliage stayed on and it was brown? Or did you notice it and like, wow, there's no foliage?
7: I would say it was brown and then no foliage, but I'm wondering about deer because they've eaten other things
0: If you've got arborvitae and there's deer in the area, they got eaten.
2: If you want to send a photo to any of us on the email.
4: Why don't you send it to Vox? Send it to voxpop@wamc.org, and I'll forward it to the whole crew.
0: We can tell by looking at it.
1: Yeah, but if it did turn brown, and the foliage was there, but it's all brown, and that was in fall, that would not have been deer browse. Deer. That would more likely be probably, since you say you watered it, not enough water.
0: I'm worried about
1: it was dry.
0: Too.
1: Yep. It could have been the depth.
7: Yeah, I had a hose coming up way out here, and I just diligently trickled it into each one every single day and just let it. Yeah, I did.
1: So you don't think water was. You don't think they went through a drought situation on new plants? So it's,
7: I don't. I really don't.
0: You know, if it's heavy ground and they were planted deep and you watered it every day, that'll kill them.
4: Nah.
7: Well, Hinsdale has a lot of rock. You really got to.
0: That's well drained.
7: Yeah, that's good for drainage.
1: Yep. And arborvitaes can take water. They can. I mean, find them in really wet areas.
2: Yeah, take some, some distant shots of the whole hedge, a few pictures of it close up, so that we can see the foliage focused or whatever there is.
3: When you say you put fertilizer in the hole, how much did you put in the hole?
7: I don't know, half a cup
1: Not enough. Yeah. Not enough to be a problem. No.
4: The jury says it's okay, Sally. Yeah, send us the pictures. That would be great. 800-348-2551 is the number. Janet is in Cambridge. Hello, Janet. You're on.
8: Hi. Hi, Delilah.
3: Hi, Janet.
8: I have a question about. I have like 6 lilacs I planted about 20 years ago, and one of them is what I think you would call a blind, it's just one trunk and it's getting pretty top heavy, but it doesn't seem to be throwing up any new shoots or side branches. Can I kind of nick that trunk towards the bottom couple feet and get it to throw out some new shoots?
1: That one might be a case where we had earlier in the show talked about rejuvenation pruning. And when you do have like a single trunk and it's older lilac and it hasn't got any suckers or any of those, new shoots coming up, sometimes the rejuvenation pruning is the trick to kind of get back a new, reset. And that would be, again, spring prior to growth when we do that. So if you went that route, you would have to wait till next year. It'd be when the buds begin to swell. They haven't opened yet. They're just starting to swell. You would cut it pretty much, a few inches to the ground, and then in theory, all the energy is in the roots. It's going to set up a bunch of sprouts, and then you don't get flowers, but then you train that into a new shrub. That being said, if you're going to do that, it wouldn't hurt to nick it because you got nothing to lose. If you started to get sprouts, well, we really want to get sprouts from the base, not so much just from that one stalk. So if you nicked it, I think, all you would do is get more sprouts from one big stalk. Not ideal.
4: All right. Anybody else?
8: So really, for rejuvenation, you would cut it almost to the ground.
1: You would, but the timing is key, because if we did it now, that would not be good, because so much energy is in the plant. You want to get it, again, early, spring, when the buds begin to swell, when most of the energy is in the root system, take away the top, and all that energy just sends up lots of sprouts, and then you kind of retrain a new shrub, and you sacrifice the flower for a year. But I've done that. Lilac is one of the plants that works really well for rejuvenation pruning. Okay. Rhododendrons also work pretty well.
4: All right, Janet, thank you very much. We'll grab one more call here before the next break. And let's see, it's Florida, Massachusetts, and it's Victor. Go ahead, Victor.
9: All right, I'm calling about rhubarb. I was wondering about cultivation and the cutting of the flowers.
4: All right. Delilah, you want that one?
3: Sure. It's always good to cut off the flowers. You want the energy going into producing leaves instead of a flower stalk. Cultivation-wise, it's actually pretty easy. make sure that the weeds aren't overtaking it. I think to me that's one of the biggest issues with people growing rhubarb is they let it get buried by grass and other yep. things around it. So if it's in a weedy spot, get it weeded, get it cleaned out, get it some fertilizer, and we usually harvest ours for 3 or 4 weeks in the spring and then let it go. Okay. And that's about all
9: we
3: do.
9: Will it spread if you cultivate around it?
2: Gets bigger.
3: It gets bigger from the existing crown, but you're not going to get like little pieces popping up elsewhere from it.
2: You would dig it up
9: so
2: in the fall
9: have to, like,
2: and
9: dig
2: divide
9: a piece
2: it
9: up and move it over.
2: Yeah. Yes.
4: Okay.
9: And right. always cut the flowers.
0: Yep.
3: Yes.
4: Okay. Well, Victor, thanks a lot. Now, when you're harvesting that, right? It's some of it's poison. Am I wrong?
3: You should not eat the leaves.
0: Yes, yeah, the stems.
3: Okay. It's just
0: you
3: stems,
0: want to eat
3: the petioles.
0: Stems.
4: You eat the stems.
3: Yep.
4: But not the leaves.
0: Not the leaves.
2: We had some last week.
4: Really?
2: Yep.
4: Not a big, huge fan of that.
2: Oh, well, it was a crisp, you know, with a lot of sugar in there.
0: Oh, you got to have strawberry rhubarb.
1: I was going to say strawberry rhubarb pie.
2: Well, we didn't have strawberries yet.
4: Just had straight up rhubarb.
2: Coming, that's next this, with the strawberries.
4: You think you could fry rhubarb?
2: That would be interesting.
4: Wouldn't that be, like, deep fry it?
3: Ugh.
1: If you could deep fry,
0: anything.
1: If you could deep fry dandelion heads and those things taste great, you can get kids to eat them. I'm sure.
0: Come on, Fred. You don't go out and deep fry those, do you?
1: They're really good. Yeah.
4: Deep fry dandelion.
1: They're little fritters. I got videos of the kids eating them just to make sure that I show them in later in life. Look, you guys did this.
4: Do you batter dip them?
1: One bowl egg and milk. One bowl flour or salt pepper. Egg wash.
0: You got too much time on your hands.
1: Flour, a pan with hot oil. I'm telling you,
0: who's picking all these? The kids.
1: They're quick. You go real fast.
4: The kids do it. It's child labor. Yeah. Let's take a break. 800.
1: The wife mostly has been out there picking them. She made sound.
4: Now we've been off the rails for some time. 800-348-2551. It's gardening. 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

0: I'm super bad. Was it Bernard Pretty Purdy? Who did that one, Mike Bowen? Just whisper in my ear. Who's he? Oh, Idris Muhammad. Oh, yes. Okay, great. That's a good one. 800-348-2551 is our number. It's gardening today. Dale Isla Riggs is here, Greg Ward, Fred Breglia, and Bob Graves. All right, Dale Isla, these look to be cucumbers.
1: Mini cucumbers. We are harvesting them off our little patio cucumber plants as we speak. They're in full bloom. We ate our first cucumbers last night. And try a bite.
0: Do I have to?
1: Yes, okay. You do.
2: They're excellent.
0: I love cucumbers, but they do give me a little heartburn. All right, we'll do it anyway. Just the show's almost over. It'll be fine.
3: That's really good.
0: Crunchy.
1: Yeah, really crunchy. Nice and sweet, seedless, smooth skin. I think Fred's kids are going to be eating some tonight.
3: You can deep fry them, too.
0: You know what, Bob?
2: Yeah, that would be interesting.
0: That's not helpful. Those are very good cucumbers. I'm going to be paying for this, but I do have Alka-Seltzer in my desk. I literally do. Let's do a couple emails here. And oh, by the way, you brought strawberries, too.
1: Yes, we did. I did.
0: What do you got? Are they the same?
1: They are the same variety. It's actually the second harvest of the season. These are pints number 3 and 4.
0: Wow.
1: All the hot weather brought them on. Ooh. So these are a little beat up from the heat, making them soft where they sit against the pots that we grow them in. But they still taste great.
0: What's the variety?
1: It's called Seascape.
0: Oh, we've had those.
1: Yes.
0: They are delicious.
1: Yes, they are.
0: All right. As soon as you start talking to the next person, I'll try one. Meantime, a couple of emails. This is from Michael. I have a question about peonies. What can you put on them so they don't get the brown spots? And when do you apply it? Peonies are just starting to bloom now. Happy summer. That's from Mike.
2: Yeah, if he doesn't have the spots yet, you can still use some fungicides and you know, pretty much any general purpose. I think the copper based ones will work, mm-hmm. but it's always good to read the label. It's often about air circulation. It's also often about depth. So if they're a little too deep or if there's a lot of mulch on them, you know, it's a botrytis fungus that is common on peonies. But again, if they're in open, airy places, it shouldn't happen.
3: Yeah, yeah. If there's a little bit of shade, it's going to be worse.
2: Yeah. So it's usually cultural more than anything.
0: All right. Lisa writes in, I have new asparagus plants in my raised bed from 2 years ago now. My question is, do I leave the spears and let them turn to fern for a while, or do I cut the spears even now when they shoot up out of the ground? I just want to do it right.
1: Yeah, so if you've had them in the ground for 2 years, this is year number 3. You can harvest them for a week, 1 to 2 weeks, and then stop and let everything grow after that. They will keep putting up new spears throughout the spring. And with young plants, it's recommended that you just harvest for a short period of time. Let the rest of them grow for energy for next year's crop.
3: And an asparagus bed will last for decades, if I'm not mistaken, right?
1: Yeah, we have one. The ones we're picking off from right now are like 20 or 25 years old.
3: Yeah, it's a great thing to put in if you have the space.
4: They don't like the weeds around them, so you got to make sure you stay weeded.
1: Stay weeded, and they need lots and lots of phosphorus. So before they're planted, people should really make sure they've got a lot of phosphorus in the soil.
0: Isn't phosphorus explosive?
1: Some types of it, yes.
0: You're going to burn your garden, right? No?
2: It's certainly possible if you use too much phosphorus because it's a salt.
4: But not in the quantities we would use for the plants.
0: Tracy and Adams writes, I'm looking to replace grass with native pollinator seeds plants on a slope. Do you have any recommendations for how to best kill the grass and prep the soil? And this is reversed. This is like bizarro world. How do I kill the grass and prep the soil? What should I use to make the native seeds make sure they don't wash off after they're planted?
4: Yeah, I mean, smothering, we always say, is the least amount of work and probably one of the better ways, because you leave all the organics there instead of taking or trying to dig it all out.
3: Black poly's cheap. You get a great big piece of black poly, put that on there, staple it or hold it down.
4: Yeah, put some rocks to hold it.
2: Another technique is to mow exceptionally short and then start to just sort of beat up whatever's left of the grass with like a really shallow tiller or a dethatcher, something that actually just sort of creates some open space between all of these exceptionally whack down grass plants. So you're not eliminating your grass, but then the seed will fit in between them, and everything will come up.
3: Particularly if erosion is a concern, because she mentioned that as to how to keep it from eroding. You know, some loose weave burlap or some of the specialty products that are made for roadside hills.
2: The people who do large meadows usually do that. They also may use herbicides, and you can use organic herbicides in this case will be pretty effective. So the vinegar-based herbicides or the thyme oil-based herbicides, or I think it's thyme, clove, maybe clove oil.
4: And the citrus-based ones too would also work.
2: Well, those are going to definitely burn the foliage and really reduce, if not kill, the grass plants, and then you'll have room. But you want to have something for the seeds to grab a hold of, so you want to loosen that in some way.
3: Okay. If they were to use vinegar, the 30% works much better than the 5% you get in the store. But recognize that it has a 48-hour reentry. You can't go in that area for 48 hours.
4: It's very
3: volatile. Volatile.
0: Glasses and gloves and,
3: you know, vinegar's organic. But it's not safe.
4: Right. A lot of organic things are not safe.
0: All right, let's go back to our phones. It's Gardening Today with Bob Graves, Fred Breglia, Greg Ward, and Dale Isla Riggs. Let's go to Stone Ridge, New York, and Mike. Mike, you're on.
5: Hi, thanks for taking my call. I have a Japanese maple that I planted about 5 years ago, and it's always done very well. But this spring, it only put out leaves on the bottom half of the plant. And those leaves are very strong, but nothing on the top half of the plant. Any suggestions?
4: It's probably winter.
3: It's gone.
4: Yep, it's winter damage. And at this stage of the game, not good. That's
3: what really hurts those is when we get really cold weather and really warm weather fairly close together. Japanese maples have a thin bark, and the vascular system, the vessels, actually freeze. So it's like a frozen pipe.
0: In
3: the wintertime, the vessels get leaky. You can't fix it.
4: No, and those are pretty famous for that.
3: They're famous for
4: You could, since the lower part is alive and it's still,
3: it'll come back,
4: you could take the dead out and with some selective pruning, structural pruning, probably could reshape that to a new tree though, since you have the lower part of that alive. It is going to take some structural pruning, and some time. But, since it's alive, you could probably get that to come back around.
0: Where would Mike find some resources to learn more about structural pruning?
4: So, you certainly go to treesaregood.org.
0: Treesaregood.org.
4: Yep, and that's put out by the International Society of Arboriculture. And I'm also teaching a pruning class at the Arboretum this year. It's
0: really?
4: On the calendar. It's in June.
0: You have a website, right? You might as well give the website now.
4: LandisArboretum.org.
0: LandisArboretum.org.
5: Okay,
0: Mike, thanks for the call. To Livingston Manor we go. Jane, you're on.
6: Hi. Okay, so on my Joe pie for the last few years, I've had these little caterpillars that just decimate it. They look kind of like tent caterpillars with the kind of stripe down the back.
0: Yeah. Oh, okay. And someone's
6: going to talking about?
0: Going to jump in.
7: Probably some webworm.
2: Yeah, I mean, if it's late summer, which is when the leaves are up, it's probably the fall. There's two different species of those, an early one and a late one fall webworm. I mean, you have caterpillars. They're on your Joe Pye weed.
6: Well, so this is my question.
0: Okay. Go ahead.
2: Yeah.
6: Because they're not coming up yet, so I'm trying to get ahead of the problem. So because so many insects love the flowers, I'm wondering if there's something I could use on the webworms, on the foliage, that will not harm the pollinator insects later on when they bloom.
3: Well, that's the BT again.
2: So, if they are, in fact, caterpillars, right, then that thing we were mentioning earlier, BT, is going to be able to kill the caterpillar without killing any other family of insects.
3: Yeah, it is genus specific. It only kills caterpillars.
2: It would affect adult moths and adult butterflies, which might visit the Joe Pye weed. So it's still, going to potentially kill something. The other thing you could do, I assume this is your garden and you have a nice patch of it, is you could go out there, try to get the timing and check them, and then just pick those caterpillars.
3: Yeah.
6: I do it, but it's like a full-time job.
3: Yeah.
4: It's a lot sometimes, yep.
0: All right. Well, thank you very much for the call, and let's go now to, let's go to Dave and Clarence. Dave, you're on.
7: Hi, Ray. Thank you for taking my call.
0: You bet.
7: I want to say thank you to your garden experts last year. They gave me some advice about an overgrown garden, and the fella said, sometimes you just got to buckle down and tear it all out. So that's what we did.
0: That sounds like Bob.
7: Exactly. Yeah. And our landscaper just left yesterday. He dropped off 20 yards of topsoil, and it's got the seed and straw mix on it now. So we're super thrilled with how big the yard looks suddenly. Climbing up the Norway maple is poison ivy. And I think also might be poison oak. Oh. The leaves look like baseball mitts.
4: Yep, so probably not oak, because we don't have a lot of oak around. We don't really have much oak. So ivy, most likely, but the leaves can look weird. You might have something else there, too.
0: Hang on. Greg's got an idea.
2: I was looking at my mitt to see if I could figure it out.
0: You brought a catcher's mitt?
2: I couldn't do it. Again, I think we'd take a photo of a couple of those leaves would help us.
3: There's some vines that, other than poison, because poison ivy, you got three leaves. Yeah, if this is a big leaf, that could be a grape, or it could be a Virginia creeper.
2: Yeah, but so the Virginia creeper has five leaflets. Right. It would have five leaves all coming together. I guess individually they might look like mitts, but that's what we're kind of more caught on the map.
7: I guess an oak cluster on my dad's uniform kind of what they look like. So I'm certain about the poison ivy on one side. Okay. But I've tried spraying it before, and I'm about to go to the hardware store and pick something up. Can you recommend what I should be looking for besides, let's say, oak and ivy and vine killer?
2: So if it is a vine and it's going up the tree, you could probably cutting the base of the vine with some pruners would be the first step.
4: Yep.
2: So that whatever is on the tree will no longer die and deteriorate over time. And then you could treat anything that sprouts off the vine with the poison ivy killer you would get at the store.
0: All right, Dave. Thanks a lot, and good luck. Go ahead.
4: You could also paint that cut that you do with some kind of a, herbicide if you had to get rid of it.
2: Probably with the poison ivy version.
4: Yeah, it'd be the same type of thing. So you do the cut, and then you get a little paintbrush and just kind of dab the end right after you cut it.
3: Could be an oak leaf hydrangea, too. If it looks like an oak leaf.
2: Yeah.
3: It doesn't sound like it.
2: A vine.
4: But not a vine.
2: Yeah.
4: It wouldn't be a vine.
0: Well, send a picture to voxpop@wamc.org, and we'll inundate the gardener's email boxes with all your photos, and they'll regret saying that. Let's go to Samantha in Hudson. Samantha, you're on.
8: Hi, how's it going?
0: Pretty good. How are you?
8: Good. Long-time listener, first-time caller.
0: Welcome.
8: So what I wanted to get your guys' help with is I happened to buy a whole bunch of bulbs over the winter. And I like different kinds of allium and Casablanca lilies, different bulbs like that type. And I was planning on planting them in the spring, but I don't know if you remember, but it was frozen ground forever.
0: Yeah.
8: So now I haven't planted them still. And I was wondering, should I plant them now or should I plant them in the fall? What does it matter?
2: Definitely. Planting them now is pretty crucial, especially those lilies, because that's nothing wrong with planting those lilies in the spring. When you mentioned alliums, are they like the size of an onion? Are they big ones?
8: They're the ones with the big purple pom-pom tufts.
2: Yeah. Yep. And so those, typically we wait and plant those in the fall, we get them in the fall and they're kept cold until then. But, I don't think you want to do that. If they're still firm and something you can, something that's firm and hard and they feel viable, I would go ahead and plant them now.
8: Okay. Well, that was my only question. Thank you so much.
0: Samantha, thanks for the call. 800-348. Forget it. No, we're not going to get to the calls we have. We got a couple left, maybe tops. Let's go now to, oh, mercy. There's so many people. Joe in Saugerty has been waiting a very long time. Joe, go ahead.
9: Hi. I always enjoy the show. I have a couple questions. I have a couple bags of fertilizer. One is 5, 10, 5. The other is 10, 10, 10. Which vegetable plants in my garden would the plants prefer, the 5, 10, 5, or the 10, 10, 10?
1: Any of those are going to be fine. I mean, that just refers to the percentage nitrogen, phosphorus, and potassium. And
9: I was told that the 10, 10, 10 gives you more plant and not enough fruit. Is that true?
1: Well, with 10% nitrogen, that's really not going to make that big a difference. Okay. So I personally would use the 10, 10, 10, use it up, and that way you need less fertilizer in the future.
3: It doesn't make as much difference as you think on these. The difference is between fertilizing and not fertilizing, but what one you use doesn't matter that much.
1: Yeah, I mean, if it was, you know, 5, 40, 40, it would be different. But 5, 10, 5 versus 10, 10, 10.
3: The thing you have to remember with those, they're very water soluble. They release very quickly. If you use too much of it, you're going to burn. So go easy.
9: Very helpful. Also, I have a bunch of coffee grinds that I've saved. Which plants would prefer my coffee grinds?
2: All of them.
4: And we throw ours in the compost pile.
1: I
4: think it's a better way to repurpose the coffee grinds.
0: Okay. Joe, thanks a lot for the call. Somebody in the newsroom said that there are certain worms that are toxic to dogs. True or not true?
3: I'm not a worm expert.
2: Pets and vets question.
3: That's a vet. You got a vet, Joe.
0: Yeah, that's right. Okay. Well, they usually don't work on worms, but we'll check it out. This email very quickly, and then we'll wrap the show from Tina. Fume wort started growing in my yard a few years ago and has been spreading ever since. I find it very attractive, but want to make sure that it is not an invasive species.
2: What was the plant? I didn't
0: miss fume wort, F-U-M-E, lung wort, fuma wort. Here, I'll show you. Maybe I'm saying it wrong. It's right in the subject heading there, Bob. Big print. You can see it.
2: You're saying it correctly. We just don't
0: know. You never heard of fume wort?
3: I'm not sure it's spelled right.
0: I don't know how you did that.
4: Okay. Yeah, not sure on that one myself.
0: All right, well, I guess we're done. Bob, how do people find Fatigan's Nursery?
3: We're at 1140 Troy Schenectady Road in Latham, 2.5 miles west of the Northway, near the road that goes to the airport.
0: The new greenhouse is astonishing.
3: It's like the
0: Taj Mahal. It's beautiful. Fred Breglia, the Landis Arboretum.
4: Yep, so landisarboretum.org. And I just wanted to say that since we talked so much about eating stuff today on foraging, I am doing a foraging in the Northeast class on June 5th at the Arboretum. So
0: cool.
4: If you can't get enough of this stuff and you want to find out what tastes really good and safe, come visit us June 5th. Visit the website.
0: Yeah, bring your own dandelions.
4: LandisArboretum.org.
0: All right, Dale Isla Riggs, how do people find the berry patch?
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2: Ward's Nursery is at 600 South Main Street in Great Barrington, Massachusetts, just south of the traffic circle.
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0: 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That's it. Thanks to the gang today. Thanks for listening. Sorry if we didn't get to your calls. A billion of them. These guys will be back here in 2 weeks. Thanks to our engineer, Mike Bowen. Susie Checkey screened the calls. Tomorrow on Food Friday, it's a beer and barbecue bonanza. Bill Fletcher, Russell Mattson, and John Fisher. Oh, bring a bib.
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11: 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We'll talk to him about the results, about the issues impacting schools and students, and so much more. 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
1: It's the Capital Connection. Hi, I'm David Gustina. Joining us this week is David Albert, Chief Communications and Marketing Officer for the New York State School Boards Association. You'll see his name all over the place this week, and that's because of the school budget votes. The New York State School Boards Association, or NISBA, provides leadership to school boards through advocacy, information, and programs. David, welcome back to the Capital Connection.
2: Thanks for having me. My pleasure to be here.
1: You know, obviously, one of the stories that's been out lately when it comes to schools and school budget votes is the idea that the budget, the actual New York State budget, which we're seeing bills starting to be passed now, but the process isn't done. We don't exactly know what's going to happen. Although this morning, David, I reported over the air from our Sam King that lawmakers have approved the first of several budget bills Wednesday, which says that public schools will receive more than $39 billion and receive at least a 2% increase in foundation aid. So before we get into the votes, which overwhelmingly passed, can you give us your sense of what's happening here with the budget and how it will impact schools?
2: Sure. So, you know, first thing is, schools are always grateful for increases in state aid, and particularly foundation aid, because it is really the core aid that comes from the state. Schools can use it really, you know, for any operating purpose, so it gives them the flexibility that they need to move resources where they need to be. I will say we had a couple of hiccups this year in terms of the state budget, just simply the timeliness or maybe lack thereof impacted schools, because schools have to have their budgets completed really by the end of April to put them out to the public and to meet some of the requirements in state law. And then, of course, on May 19th, they have to put the budgets before the voters. So it's hard to put a budget together when you're not exactly sure of your state aid. I mean, districts had an idea, but they didn't know for sure. The governor had proposed a minimum 1% increase in foundation aid. The legislature had proposed 2% minimum increase. So the question is, you know, 1% could be a lot, you know, based on the size of the budget. So you have to decide, if you're the school district, do we want to be conservative and go with 1%, or do we want to take a chance and go with 2% or maybe some other number in between? So that's one of the challenges. But yeah, the legislature and the governor have been good to public education in terms of resources, although we still think there needs to be a reevaluation of the foundation aid formula, the basic state aid formula, because at this point, almost three quarters of the school districts in the state are getting the bare minimum increase from the state. And we think there's something wrong there. Maybe we should take a look at it.
1: Are you concerned as well that the funding mechanism is the property tax, so that, you know, so many places that do not have a property tax base, a lot of poorer communities end up lower on the totem pole? And to your point of, you know, we need maybe some strategic infusions in places where they might need more.
2: Yeah, you know, the whole concept behind state aid has been to try to drive more aid to the districts that need it the most, that maybe they don't have the property tax base. Property taxes seem to be, you know, the staple for funding schools here in New York State. I know through the decades, many people have looked at or proposed various alternatives, but no one has ever really come up with a viable solution. So the districts that do depend more on state aid do end up getting impacted the most when there are downturns in state aid, and they don't necessarily have that property tax base that they can draw from. So, you know, it's always difficult to put a school budget together, because you really have to balance essentially two or three revenue sources: local taxes, state aid, and then to some degree federal aid. Those are really the three sources schools draw on. There's not a lot of revenue sources for schools other than that.
1: Yeah, you know, you mentioned in this planning process that some will go more conservative and some will take the chance and hope for the 2% increase. What's your sense? Do you have any sense in your analysis of these school districts and their budget proposals, you know, how that tracks? Is it track that those that are in poorer districts have been more conservative, where those that are in wealthier districts may have not?
2: Our sense is that districts are going to be more on the conservative side, and, you know, maybe for this year, they may have just assumed a 1% increase. And the reason is because if you assume you're going to get 2% and you end up getting 1%, then obviously you have a revenue shortfall and you may have to cut programs and services. So it's a little bit risky. On the other hand, you know, if you're a school district that really does depend quite a bit on the state and you don't want to cut programs and services in your proposed budget, you may cross your fingers and hope that you get a 2%. I mean, typically the legislature in years past has increased state aid to education above and beyond what the governor has proposed. So it wouldn't be, you know, out of the ordinary for the legislature to end up providing more aid. But it is a risk, and some schools, I'm sure, took that risk. And it is obviously, you know, it's paid off this year. But I think also school districts have to be in contact with their local legislators, assembly members, senators, to get a sense of what's happening in Albany and what they think they might get in terms of state aid so that they can put their budgets together in a better manner.
1: All right, David, now let's turn to the school district budgets and the voting that went on. Now, it's kind of the same old story in a way, in that most budgets pass. Most people, as you've already said, recognize the importance of schools and funding them properly so the children get properly educated. But there's also the idea that some of these budgets require tax cap overrides, and that's a much lower percentage. Give us a roundup on what you found out across the state.
2: Sure. This year was very consistent with previous years, and that is the vast majority, and I think this year it was 98% of school budgets that just needed a simple majority because they were within their tax cap. 98% of those budgets passed, which is pretty consistent with previous years. It's typically around 98-99% passage rate if your budget is within the tax cap. If you're attempting a tax cap override, you know, a much lower number of districts attempt that, but it is hard to do. You need to get 60% of the voters to approve the budget, and we often see districts get 58-59%. It's just not enough to get them across to that 60% threshold. So those budgets tend to have about a 66% passage rate. So obviously it's much lower. If you combine all of the districts, the districts that simply needed a simple majority for passage and the override districts, it comes together to be about a 96% passage rate.
1: That's quite impressive, really, if you think about it. But at the same time, Assembly Ways and Means Committee Chairman Gary Pretlow, which I think is interesting, he said even though the class sizes are shrinking, the fixed costs aren't. School buildings are still there. And, of course, the costs, David Albert from the New York State School Boards Association, are only going up, and we're seeing that increasing dynamically with the cost of fuel, and that impacts all sorts of other things as well.
2: Right, and that's a great point, that schools really do face a lot of fixed costs, and sometimes people will talk about declining enrollment, which we do see here in many, many schools in New York State, and say, if there's less enrollment, then shouldn't the school be able to cut, you know, some of its budget? And it's not as easy as that, because you don't necessarily have that ability to eliminate a whole class or close a school building. You know, oftentimes you may lose students in certain grades, but you still have to have a third grade. You know, you still have to have a fourth grade. I mean, right. It's more challenging than it may appear at first. But to your point about increased expenditures, this is true for schools. You know, all of us, I think, in our everyday lives are facing higher costs for fuel, higher costs to heat and cool our homes, higher costs for groceries. And we're seeing that in schools. Schools do the same things. They have food service programs to provide lunch for students. Those costs go up. They have diesel buses and electric buses, mostly diesel at this point, but they have to buy fuel, and so those costs are going up. They have to heat and cool the school buildings. So there's a lot of costs that increase, and also you have things such as health insurance, which is very expensive, and we've seen double-digit percentage increases in health insurance.
1: Oh, yeah.
2: And that has also increased costs for school districts. Schools have contractual obligations that they have to meet every year. whether it be, you know, salaries for employees or contracts with bus providers, whatever the case may be. So just as we all experience in our day-to-day lives increased costs, schools certainly experience that as well. So they have to be able to meet those costs at the same time and make sure that they're providing a good, sound, quality education at a cost that taxpayers can afford.
1: Yeah, and, you know, as the class size shrinks, it's also not as easy as people would like to think for schools to merge or consolidate, right? I mean, there's often pushback when that happens, and that's not just here in New York. That's all over the country.
2: That's absolutely true, and certainly some people may suggest looking at mergers, and schools do that. There are a couple of discussions underway right now across the state for potential school district mergers. And those are complicated, and ultimately what we find is that most proposed mergers fail. And the reason they fail is because the community votes them down. The community doesn't want the merger. And if you think about your local school district and you think about the sense of, you know, community that we all feel around local schools, sense of identity, sense of pride, and also you also have to take a look at educational programs and services and what would happen if districts merge. Would there be greater opportunities for students? So there's a lot of factors. Transportation is another one. Parents don't want their students on riding on buses for an hour to get to school and back. So there's a lot of things that need to be worked out in a merger. And typically what we find is, if the merger can really offer enhanced educational opportunities for students, that is really the key driver as to whether a merger is successful or not.
1: Let's move on to the other issue. You briefly mentioned it when you talked about electric versus diesel buses, and that's the fact that the governor, New York, has put a 5-year delay on the zero-emission school bus mandate. And I've seen in some communities through these votes, they have approved new electric buses, and others, they have not. And I'm guessing largely because of the cost. And it's a weird place I feel like we're in, David. I don't know how you feel about this, but as the federal government becomes lax on environmental regulation and is not offering the incentives that previous administrations have, for example, for going green or going electric, you're in a weird spot here in New York where it may be cheaper in the short term to stay diesel, for example.
2: Yeah, and just as far as what the legislature did, so prior to this action by the legislature, schools had to start buying only electric or zero-emission buses starting in 2027, so next year. So this year would have been the last year that school district could have purchased a diesel bus. And then by 2032, school districts would have had to convert their entire fleet of buses to zero-emission, which essentially is electric at this point. So the legislature pushed both of those deadlines back by 5 years. So now schools have until 2032 to actually, you know, only purchase electric vehicles or zero emission vehicles. So they continue to purchase diesel for the next few years and also purchase electric as well. And then 2040 would be the actual year when the full fleet would need to be zero emission. So there's a lot of concerns that school districts have with this mandate, and certainly we are thankful to the legislature for pushing back these mandates. I think that the technology just hasn't caught up yet with the mandate. There are a lot of issues with grid capacity, meaning can the grid sustain the charging that these buses need, these batteries need. There are concerns with distance, you know, especially in cold weather. Are these buses going to be able to complete all of their runs without losing battery power? And there's also, as you mentioned, funding. A typical diesel bus may cost a school district, say, $150,000, whereas an electric vehicle could be $400,000. So when you multiply that by the number of buses in a fleet, you know, it's going to vary by school district, it becomes a significant cost item. And we have not tracked this year the propositions to purchase buses. But it seems from last year we saw more of a failure rate with electric bus purchases that were put before the voters, because voters have to approve these purchases. And we saw a greater failure rate with the electric bus purchases than we did with the diesel bus purchases. Yeah. So it puts school districts in a very difficult situation, because they want to comply with the state law, but there's also all of these technical and financial concerns. And, oh, by the way, we need the voters to approve these purchases, and they may not approve those purchases. So this has been certainly a pain point for school boards. I know that there's been a lot of concern over this. So the five-year delay, I think, you know, will at least get us to the point where we can start to reassess the cost, the infrastructure, and the feasibility of using solely zero-emission buses in school districts.
1: Yeah, it strikes me that we've seen this over and over again in government, where you have an unfunded mandate. Well, how are you supposed to, you know, right, provide more bodies, provide more technology, provide more infrastructure without the money?
2: Yeah, and again, in this case, in order to fund this, you need voter approval. So it's definitely a challenge for districts. So we'll see where we're at.

0: such a politically polarized time. We've seen, at least in the more recent past, more hostility at school board meetings, public hearings and such. But the idea of recruiting or getting school board members, I mean, are we having trouble with that? How is that going? What's that like around New York?
1: Yeah, so every year there are maybe two dozen or so districts that don't have any candidates running for school board. And obviously, you know, that's problematic because we need good people to sit on boards and help govern our school districts. And then there's usually a couple dozen more districts that may have candidates, but not enough to fill the seats running. So maybe you have four open seats and you have three candidates. So you're going to have an opening there. And I would say it is not the norm at this point. I mean, most districts do have candidates, but certainly there are a number of them that don't have enough candidates to fill the open seats or have no candidates. And this is concerning because if you really think about a school board, I really can't think of another form of government, of democracy, that is closer to the people than a school board. School board members, you know, they live in the communities. They're out and about in the communities. They campaign in the communities. They're visible. You know, every month the school board has a meeting. There are committee meetings. Members go to school events. So it's really a very important job, but it's also a difficult job. If you think about what a school board member does, you know, there is a time commitment there. I just mentioned there's meetings, there's committees, there's school events, there's issues that arise that you have to tend to. Then there's also the fact that you have to make some very tough decisions. I mean, budget cuts, closing schools, these are decisions that school boards have to make, and these are very emotional and difficult decisions. And, of course, the superintendent, hiring and firing a superintendent is the purview of the school board. So there's a lot of importance to this job. There's a lot of, you know, time, and you really have to devote yourself to it and be community-minded. And remember, these are voluntary positions in the vast majority of school districts. So we have seen a lack of candidates in some areas. Fortunately, it is not the majority of districts. And we do always encourage people to get involved in their school districts. And maybe at some point they may decide that they want to run for school board. On average, I'd say most school board members may serve two terms. So you may be on a board for 6 years. So in the scope of things, you know, it's not a long period of time in one's life, but it certainly makes a big impact in terms of community involvement.
0: No question. David Albert from the New York State School Boards Association joining us on the Capital Connection this week. I'm David Gustina. Learning issues, David, learning issues. I just read a deep dive in the New York Times a few days back, maybe last weekend. I can't remember now, but basically looking at the plunge of student scores and learning as a result of a number of factors, but one major factor being these cell phones and social media and the distractions that are happening with students. And I know New York, of course, has a law banning cell phones in schools. And I believe, according to this study, New York's numbers were not involved in it. But I'm sure you saw it, and I'm sure school boards are concerned about learning and how do we measure, you know, improvement and how do we keep kids from being distracted. Can you speak to those issues?
1: Sure. So, you know, let's talk about smartphones first, because I think I would have to say all the feedback that we have heard about the New York smartphone ban has been positive. It does appear that students are talking to each other more instead of staring at their screens, and there seems to be more socialization. We're hearing that students are more engaged in the classroom, in the school. So that's a good thing.
0: David, yeah. Forgive me for interrupting, but that includes the students themselves reporting they like it better without them. After a little while, they seem to be adjusting. At least anecdotally, I've heard that from students themselves.
1: Yeah, and again, we're hearing the same things largely from educators. So that's great that that's consistent. I have to say that we were at first a little reluctant about the mandate, if you will. We were just talking about mandates, that all schools have a bell-to-bell ban on smartphones, not because we didn't recognize the importance of focusing on education and removing these distractions, but we wanted to allow school boards to make decisions about how best to go ahead and implement this type of ban, if you will. We wanted to

0: let the school boards decide whether it should be bell-to-bell ban, meaning you can't bring a smartphone into the school, it's going to be put in a pouch or it's going to be put in a locker or something, or maybe allowing someone to access a cell phone during a lunch period or whatever. So we wanted boards to be able to have that opportunity, but that's not the way it went with the legislature. And we, again, we'll go back and say it does seem to be a success. And we're all in support of anything that is going to, you know, help students be more focused, help them learn more, and provide less distraction. So that's a good thing. As far as learning goes, I mean, I think there's a number of factors. You know, learning is a very individualized type of thing. I mean, everybody learns a little bit differently. And we try different pedagogical methods in our schools. You know, so for a while, if you take a look at reading was taught a certain way, and it was deemed that maybe that isn't the most effective way to teach reading. So let's go to the science of reading, which is a couple years ago. There was some funding put in the state budget for that. I've heard, you know, maybe there's concerns with that method as well. I mean, I think, you know, it's always a trial and error to some degree, and maybe one method works with one student, another method works with a different student, and that's where the importance of teaching comes in, because teachers can get to know, you know, their students, and they get to understand, you know, what's the best way to teach someone, how is someone going to learn something or be most effective at learning. So I think we have to take a look over the last 6 years or so and see what's been going on in our society and in our schools. And so we had the pandemic and we had a period of remote learning. And that, I think we can all agree, was not as effective as in-person classroom learning. So there maybe was a little bit lost along the way there. Then we just talked about the distractions caused by smartphones and having those in the schools. So hopefully, you know, we're starting to right the ship a little bit here in terms of getting rid of these distractions, focusing on teaching methods that are proven to be successful. And, you know, obviously we're all back in person, in classroom learning, and that's really the most effective form. So I think it just takes time. You know, education is a years-long process. You're not necessarily going to catch up on lost time in 1 year. Sometimes it might take a little bit more than that. So this is why we have so much respect for the work that teachers do. It's a tough job, and, you know, teachers generally want to their students to learn, and they care. So we just need to keep getting good teachers in our schools, and you know, I have no doubt that we'll start to see improvement, and, you know, that's what it's all about.
1: It's a good way to wrap it up. We are out of time. Our guest has been David Albert, Chief Communications and Marketing Officer for the New York State School Boards Association. That's NISBA, NISBA.org. David, I can't thank you enough for taking the time. I know it's been a busy week for you, and you joined me on short notice. I will only ask that you come back again.
0: Sure, my pleasure. Thanks for having me.

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3: Coming up on WAMC's Northeast Report, the Hinsdale, Massachusetts Police Department, under scrutiny following a fatal encounter in January, purchased body-worn cameras that were never used. We'll have an update from Berkshire Bureau Chief Josh Landes. A school budget vote in New Lebanon, New York, failed this week. More from WAMC's Sam Dingman. And Bennington Bagels is celebrating a milestone. More from our Southern Adirondack Bureau Chief Aaron Shello Levine. Northeast Report coming up after headlines.

0: With WAMC News, I'm Andrew Waite. East Fishkill residents are planning to protest a proposed data center as the town board tonight is set to consider setting a public hearing to extend an industrial property moratorium to include data centers. It comes as New Jersey-based Treetop Development is reportedly seeking approval from the New York Independent System Operator for a 1 gigawatt data center in East Fishkill. Fran Caracappa, who lives in the Dutchess County town, said because there are no official documents submitted to the planning board, residents want to get ahead of any plans for a data center. She said the proposed site is the wrong fit.
1: It just doesn't belong in this area. There are homes that border the area. There's a child care center. A Bright Horizons is there. There's a church there. And there's also a large veterinarian hospital.
0: The town supervisor said he's not worried about the data center because there is no formal application and said an extended moratorium would prevent its development. Election security was among the concerns raised during a telephone town hall Wednesday night with Vermont Congresswoman Becca Ballant. WAMC's North Country Bureau Chief Pat Bradley reports.
2: The town hall kicked off with an email query expressing concerns about safe and secure midterm elections this fall. Ballant, a Democrat, says she has complete confidence in Vermont's town clerks and Secretary of State's ability to protect local elections. Nationally, she explained that Democrats have formed a task force to plan for any potential election interference.
3: I talked to Joe Morelli, who is a representative from New York, who is heading up this task force. And he told me the other day that they have run approximately 160 different possible scenarios that this administration could use to meddle with the votes. The task force has been enlisting the help of all the different stakeholders and partners that do work on election security. And we are taking this incredibly seriously.
2: Ballant suggested individuals volunteer as a poll worker or be trained as a nonpartisan election observer. I'm Pat Bradley, WAMC News.
0: Mostly cloudy this afternoon, highs in the mid-60s. Mostly cloudy tonight, lows around 40. For WAMC News, I'm Andrew Waite.
4: This is WAMC's Northeast Report. I'm Lucas Willard. After the controversial police killing of a young man in a mental health crisis in Hinsdale, Massachusetts in January, one of the many questions raised was why the department doesn't have any body cameras. The story took a significant step forward at last night's annual town meeting. WAMC's Berkshire Bureau Chief Josh Landes has been reporting on the story and joins us now. Hi, Josh.
5: Hello, Lucas.
4: Josh, catch me up to speed. What happened at last night's meeting?
5: All right. So basically, this police killing back in January, the only cops on the scene wearing body cameras were from Dalton, not the officers from the Hinsdale Police Department, the town in which this incident occurred. So some of the questions were, you know, why doesn't Hinsdale have these body cameras? And when poking around and looking through some documents, I found that, in fact, Hinsdale had received $85,000 for police and cruiser cams years ago and actually promised them publicly, but it never actually took place and was implemented. So last night, I went to this town meeting just to sort of test the water on where the community is standing amidst a lot of controversy, and sort of inadvertently stumbled into the realization that the select board chair, Maggie Gregory, was very willing to talk about the body cams. And she told me, confirming rumors that I'd heard already, that in fact, Hinsdale had received the body cameras and had sat beneath a desk in the police department for some time before being shipped back to the manufacturer and then returning the state grant money back to Massachusetts.
4: So, Josh, what was her explanation as to why the cameras were never even taken out of the box?
5: So Gregory basically put it all on the former Hinsdale chief, Susan Rathbun, who retired back in May 2024. She was the one who promised publicly in a town report that they were going to have this police body cam system up and running by the summer of 2024. And basically what Gregory said was that by the time the new chief came in, Sean Boyne, who continues to be the chief, though he's on administrative leave over the incident in January, basically Rathbun, according to Gregory, did not do the work required to set up the whole system. And again, kind of left the ball in her court.
6: They sat under a desk and never came out of the box. It was her responsibility to take those cameras, put a policy and procedure together and deploy them. Not only that, she needed to report on those, she had to provide data, she had to provide information, and she had to do quarterly reports to the federal government. She didn't do that. So they sat, and they sat.
5: Gregory told me the town is now working on, again, trying to get those state grants for the body cameras, so I guess we'll see what happens there.
4: Yeah, and what else did you learn from the select board chair?
5: Well, from this FOIA situation of the information I'm getting back from Hinsdale and Dalton and other, you know, police departments involved in this January police killing, there was this sort of subplot about the current chief of Hinsdale, Sean Boyne, who, again, is on administrative leave, going to this vendors event for Massachusetts chiefs representing Hinsdale just last month. This came up in one of the records I found for my request to Dalton, where the Dalton police chief was essentially saying, is it a good reflection on Hinsdale as a professional standards? Is it up to grade to have this guy on administrative leave represent the town at this vendors event? Gregory told me two things about it. One is that town administrator Robert Graves had actually specifically approved a request for Boyne to go and represent the town while still being on administrative leave amidst the controversy around this killing back in January. Bruce Collett is Hinsdale's acting police chief during Boyne's administrative leave.
6: Chief Collett had spoken to our town administrator and expressed to him how he would like to be able to have Chief Boyne go to this event, and it was approved.
5: The other point was that Gregory actively defended the decision in the face of that criticism from the Dalton police chief about the questions of professionalism about Boyne going while on leave.
6: That only comes once a year. It doesn't come six times a year. So that it happened while he was on administrative leave doesn't mean that he can't attend. He can attend because it's important for the town to be able to have the chief who's on administrative leave be able to get that information.
5: We spoke about a lot more, Lucas, but basically those are the sort of the two of the biggest takeaways from this conversation with the select board chair in Hinsdale last night.
4: And that's WAMC's Berkshire Bureau Chief Josh Landes reporting. Josh, thank you so much for your time. I appreciate it.
5: Thank you, Lucas.
4: Although voters in over 95% of New York school districts approved their school budgets on Tuesday, a handful did not. One of those was New Lebanon, and for now, for the second year in a row, parents and teachers in the Columbia County town of about 2,500 are facing uncertainty. WAMC's Sam Dingman reports.
7: Blaine Darcy was feeling optimistic going into Tuesday's vote, but she knew there was a potential sticking point, the tax levy. By law, districts are allowed to assess a levy, basically an increase on top of local taxes people are already paying, to fund school budgets. The state limits the size of the levy each district can impose. It's a complex formula that varies by location. New Lebanon's limit was 4.3%, and for this budget, they were asking for 6%. Still, Blaine and others were hopeful the budget would still pass. Last year's budget had passed with a 9% levy. Blaine has two daughters, one of whom attends the local elementary school, Walter B. Howard. She's also president of the PTA. So she's very invested in the future of the New Lebanon schools, especially because she's lived through what she calls the missteps of the recent past.
8: For about 10 years, there was no increase in taxes. Now we're really paying the price.
7: Blaine says schools need money to cover costs that should have been anticipated during that long period with no tax levies. The previous budget, the one with the 9% levy, actually failed on the first vote. The board initially asked for 15%, and voters rejected it. So they revised the levy and eliminated a bunch of staff, including a reading teacher and a psychologist, and it passed on a follow-up vote. But this year, when the results came in Tuesday, the budget didn't pass, even though a majority of voters supported it. 58.8% of them voted yes, but because the levy was above the legal cap, they needed a supermajority, 60%. And that 1.2% miss, according to another PTA member named Eileen Robb, was heartbreaking.
9: In New Lebanon, that's 7 votes.
7: The board now has just under a month to revise the budget and bring it back to voters. But like last year, when those jobs were eliminated to get the budget passed, the stakes are high.
8: I think what is realistically on the chopping block first this year is all of the extras, quote, like music, art, athletics, new equipment, those things will be the first to see a hit.
7: In addition to being the PTA president, Blaine also runs a business in New Lebanon, and she says there was a new wrinkle when it came to this year's budget debate, the war in Iran and the inflation and price increases that have come along with it. People are feeling even more stressed out about money than normal.
8: They have no control over the rising gas price, the rising energy costs, the rising food costs, but they do have the ability to say no to their school tax increasing, so they exercise that.
7: A lot of what happened in New Lebanon, it seems, does boil down to this sort of psychological issue when it comes to taxes. For instance, in Hudson, where voters did approve the school budget on Tuesday, the proposed tax levy was 5.8%, not so different from the 6% that New Lebanon voters rejected. But there's a key difference. In Hudson, that 5.8% was at the legal limit for tax hikes, that number the state calculates for each region. In New Lebanon, the 6% was slightly over the state-imposed limit. Both districts were asking voters to pay more taxes, but in New Lebanon, the idea that the levy was, quote, above the cap seems to have turned people off.
8: I think just that verbiage really seems to get people rabble-rousing because I guess it kind of drives the idea that the school is just grasping for too much. They're being greedy.
7: Just to reiterate, a strong majority of voters, 58.8%, voted in favor of the budget in New Lebanon. But because of that pesky verbiage about being above the cap, they needed to hit 60% for it to pass. Eileen Robb finds the whole thing sort of obtuse.
10: The fact that there is this sort of imaginary cap under which it is legal to raise the taxes and over which you need something, you know, something more is really frustrating.
7: Also frustrating, Blaine told me, is the fact that this debate has to happen in the first place.
8: It's a terrible shame that this falls on the local tax community. This should be a state issue. This, you know, our school in particular gets a little bit of a shaft because of the assessed household values in our area. Unfortunately, our town and district has a lot of second homes assessed at a very high value, which then makes the state think that we are an affluent school district, which is not the case. That really hurts us.
7: The New Lebanon Board of Education will meet tonight to decide whether to revise the budget. For WAMC's Hudson Catskill Bureau, I'm Sam Dingman.
4: 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Now, meteorologist Garrett R. Giannis.
11: A cold front passed through the Northeast yesterday. Sometimes these fronts don't result in much change. In other cases, they result in rather dramatic change. And in terms of the heat and humidity, this sure has been a dramatic change across the Northeast, as much cooler and less humid air has settled in behind the front. As the front came by, there were some showers and storms. There were scattered storms on Tuesday, scattered storms yesterday, and the storms yesterday were mainly down to the south, down around the I-95 corridor, and they did produce quite a bit of lightning and even some wind damage along with large hail. The front has stalled to the south, and that's why many of us are still seeing mainly cloudy skies this afternoon. A band of clouds extends from about central Vermont through the Glens Falls area back to around Utica. South of that line, it has been fairly gray through the day with some little dim spots of sun getting through. Across the far north, it has been quite bright. We're all experiencing the cool temperatures. Highs have been in the 50s and 60s today. There are still a few showers, mainly down closer to the coast and the New York City area. And as that front continues to slowly sink to the south, we'll see that clearing line work from north to south tonight. And overnight lows will drop back into the 30s and 40s. It is going to be cold enough for a frost and freeze threat. A freeze warning is in effect for much of the Adirondacks tonight, with frost advisories in effect through the Green Mountains, the Connecticut River Valley in Vermont, the Lake George Saratoga region, including the Glens Falls area, the Helderbergs and Taconics, also the Mohawk Valley, the Schoharie Valley into the Catskills. So basically the outlying areas have the potential for frost or freeze tonight. We should stay above frosty levels in both the capital region and also around Lake Champlain. Tomorrow's weather looks nice with sunshine to start. We'll see increasing clouds through the day with high temperatures right around 70 degrees. So it'll be near or a bit below seasonable. Then over the weekend, there will be the chance for showers at times. There's still some uncertainty about how far to the north those showers will reach. We'll update the forecast in the coming days, and temperatures will be on the cooler side for the holiday weekend. And now here is my latest regional forecast. First, for the North Country, the Adirondacks, all of Vermont, the Southern Champlain Valley, including Plattsburgh and Burlington, and the Lake George Saratoga region, including Glens Falls. For tonight, partly cloudy and cold with areas of frost and freeze, lows in the 20s and 30s. And for tomorrow, a blend of sunshine and clouds, dry and pleasant, with highs in the 60s and low 70s. For the Northern Catskills, Mohawk Valley, and Southern Adirondacks, including Utica, Gloversville, and Oneonta. Tonight, partly cloudy with areas of frost and freeze, lows in the 20s and 30s. Tomorrow, a blend of sun and clouds, dry and pleasant, with highs in the 60s and low 70s. For the southeastern Catskills, mid and lower Hudson Valley and interior southern New England, including Middletown, Poughkeepsie, Westchester, Hartford, and Springfield. Tonight, variably cloudy with lows in the 40s. Tomorrow, a blend of sun and clouds, dry and pleasant, with highs in the 60s and low 70s. For the Capital District, including Albany, Schenectady, and Troy, and the Berkshires, tonight, partly cloudy and cold with some areas of frost in the outlying spots, lows in the 30s and low 40s. Tomorrow, a blend of sun and clouds, dry and pleasant, with highs in the 60s and low 70s. Region-wide on Saturday, mostly cloudy with a chance for showers, highs in the 50s and 60s. And on Sunday, mostly cloudy with a chance for rain, with highs in the 50s and 60s. For WAMC, I'm meteorologist Garrett Argyanis.
4: 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This week, officials in Northampton, Massachusetts affirmed a massive overhaul of a downtown artery is still on the horizon, but won't go out to bid for at least another year. All the while, costs have ticked up. WAMC's Pioneer Valley Bureau Chief James Polyalagopoulos has more.
12: Wide, bending, and subject to parades, Main Street in downtown Northampton may be one of the most unique roadways in western Massachusetts. It's where Route 5 meets Route 9, many of the city's small businesses call home, and traffic of all kinds barrels through, from cyclists to tractor trailers. Almost just as unique, the amount of hurdles and planning that's gone into overhauling it since at least 2019, including a recent discovery that misaligned gas lines meant more delays. Here's Ward 3 City Councilor Lori Loisel.
13: The Eversource situation, you said they've been cooperative. Does that mean that we're not paying for those that mistake?
14: Correct. They have agreed to pay for anything that resulted from there.
13: Okay.
12: All of that and more was the subject of a lengthy joint city council meeting earlier in the week, featuring one of the biggest updates on the city's Picture Main Street efforts in some time, Mayor Gina Louise Shera.
14: We anticipate the right-of-way process to begin late fall of 2026, and those right-of-way agreements are anticipated in spring of 27. And then we'll finalize plan specifications and estimates and other bid documents by spring of 27. For bidding in summer of 2027.
12: This after officials said last year that 2026 might be when construction starts in some form. Before that, fall 2025 seemed to be when the three-year process would kick off, eventually translating to separated bike lanes, an overdue rebuild of sidewalks, and overhauls of travel lanes and crosswalks. price tag has changed too. According to the mayor and city planners, Picture Main Street is now up to $43 million, far higher than the $29 million figure that was kicking around as late as last year's election season. One thing that's remained steady throughout the whole project, how contentious it's proved to be with a number of residents, whether it's how much the city is actually spending on the effort, the inevitable traffic that will stem from construction, or as Jim Winston emphasized Monday, the apparent loss of on-street parking.
15: The loss of 57 parking spots on Main Street, very significant. So my question is, how does removing all this parking, including the parking from Michelson Gallery down to CVS, 18 spots and 9 spots across the street from Urban Outfitters to the First Church, those 9 spots, how does that help the Main Street businesses? Does the city have any plan to financially assist those?
12: Concerns of lane reductions have also surfaced throughout the process. The city argues that despite claims of Main Street sporting as many as 4 lanes and spots, Upper and Lower Main Street sport 1 lane in each direction, the misperception being a symptom of just how wide the road is at certain points. About 90 feet, Streets Blog Massachusetts reports. Lane narrowing and traffic slowing are goals of the project. That and updating sidewalks that haven't been rebuilt since the early 80s, Shara says. The costs, though, remain a sticking point for many. During her presentation, Shara stressed that state and federal funding is still footing the majority of the project's costs, about $31.5 million. However, it's the $11.8 million the city's either spent or will spend that's raised red flags for some. A particular concern for Ward 6 Councilor Christopher Stratton, the use of American Rescue Plan Act funds.
16: The city filed a report with the federal government saying exactly how we used or will use all $21.7 million of ARPA funds. And the feds take it very, very seriously when you tell them one thing and then do another. Contrary to the claim we just heard from the mayor again that there is ARPA money in this project, that report shows that in fact there is none.
12: Shara says at least $1 million in ARPA dollars had already been spent and that another $3.1 million would be appropriated for waterline replacement work. In a statement to the Daily Hampshire Gazette, Shara noted the ARPA dollars came from reserves tied to an ARPA loss revenue allowance. Reporting from Northampton, I'm James Polyoligopoulos for WAMC's Pioneer Valley News Bureau.
4: After selling 70,000 bagels and smearing 4,000 pounds of cream cheese, Bennington Bagels is celebrating its first year in business. 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
17: The smell of freshly baked bagels fills the air in the relatively small Bennington Bagels as the shop's lone mixer stirs dough behind the counter. Stephen DeTezzo is one half of the team behind the local shop.
18: No one in Bennington County was making their own dough from scratch. There were no bagel shops around. Being from Massachusetts, I mean, there were multiple shops in my hometown and her hometown. It was a common thing. It was a big part of life down there. So I said, why don't we bring this here? We didn't really have any experience, but just like a lot of people before us, a lot of trial and error, we were able to kind of figure out a recipe that worked for us and decided to just give it a go.
17: His partner, Lauren Carifio, is behind the business's signature sourdough bagels.
19: Yeah, we like to do things the hard way. It started as us making bread at home, and there was no particular reason for going with sourdough over a commercial yeast other than it turned out really good and we decided to stick with it.
17: The couple started selling bagels out of their apartment in 2023 after moving to Bennington from the Boston area. Initially, they would sell bagels to nearby restaurants, cafes, and in-the-know locals.
19: Yeah, I don't think I ever saw myself making bagels or owning a bagel shop in southern Vermont, but I like to keep the options open and not rule anything out, but it's been a lot of fun, and I'm glad that we decided to do it.
17: For the time being, the shop is physically limited in its bagel output. The lone freezer can store 360 bagels. There's not much wiggle room behind the counter for employees to both process fresh dough into new bagels and fulfill orders. Without a commercial kitchen, producing breakfast sandwiches remains a challenge. Though that doesn't shake Carifio's commitment to the shop, which is currently open 4 days a week.
19: People ask us all the time for pumpernickel bagels. We don't have them. Maybe we'll have them. Who knows? I would like to do a blueberry bagel someday. I would like, we're so limited with our space and our fridge space. It's right behind you. That's all we have.
17: Despite a volatile economy, Bennington Bagels has so far been able to turn a profit. Detesso says that's thanks in large part to low overhead costs and a committed local customer base.
18: I can do as much social media or advertising. I could be in the banner and the paper, but breaking through to people is definitely a challenge. Luckily for us, starting small and building up really helped because word of mouth was our biggest driver, I think. In these small communities, like, people like to support each other like that. So whenever someone would meet us for the first time, you know, they would say, oh, we've heard about you. You know, this person told me about you guys, and we love what you're doing, and keep it up, and we want to support you. So honestly, we wouldn't be able to do it without the community we have here. They are the driving force behind what's keeping us busy and luckily profitable so far.
17: There's a steady stream of customers passing in and out of the store, including Stefan Formanek and his 2.5-year-old son, Mads Formanek, who is, so far, a man of few words.
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20: 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I can pick them up. I can take some to go. You know, sometimes I sit down. We just had a baby at home, so my wife is home with the baby, but we usually all just come together.
17: Bennington Bagels is celebrating its one-year anniversary through Memorial Day weekend. 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
4: 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Northeast Report was produced by Andrew Waite. Thanks to Engineer on the Board, Mr. Mike Bowen, and a thank you to everybody on the WAMC News team. I'm Lucas Willard. 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
1: President Trump cut a deal with the government he runs to steer billions of dollars to his allies.
2: Now that move and his push for retribution against Republicans is causing havoc on Capitol Hill.
1: For Thursday, May 21st, it's All Things Considered from NPR News. I'm Scott Detrow.
2: And I'm Juana Summers. Ahead, how the Justice Department indictment of Raul Castro is playing in Cuba and the rest of Latin America.
3: I think that the Cubans know that what's at stake is their existence as a regime. It is the end, perhaps, of the revolution.
1: And an exclusive interview with one of the Americans in quarantine in Nebraska after potentially being exposed to the hantavirus on a cruise ship.
4: I am angry. I feel betrayed because I'm being imprisoned. It's a nice prison. This is a prison.
2: Those stories and more coming up after the summary of the day's news.
5: Live from NPR News in Washington, I'm Kristen Wright. President Trump vowed today the United States will recover Iran's stockpile of highly enriched uranium to stop Tehran from developing a nuclear weapon. He spoke to reporters at the White House earlier.
6: We will get it. We don't need it. We don't want it. We'll probably destroy it after we get it, but we're not going to let them have it.
5: Trump also criticized Iran's plans to charge fees at the Strait of Hormuz. The Pentagon puts the cost of Operation Epic Fury at $29 billion so far. But as NPR's Tom Bowman reports, the top Democrat on the Senate Armed Services Committee says costs may really add up to tens of billions more when accounting for lost aircraft.
7: The Congressional Research Service came out with a report recently, and it said that 42 fixed-wing and rotary-wing aircraft were lost so far in Operation Epic Fury, the attack on Iran. Among those are four F-15E Strike Eagle aircraft and seven KC-135 refueling aircraft, and also 24 Reaper drones.
5: NPR's Tom Bowman reporting. The Democratic National Committee has released a postmortem of its 2024 election defeats, but the party says it doesn't stand behind the unfinished report or its conclusions. NPR's Stephen Fowler has more.
8: DNC Chair Ken Martin received the 2024 autopsy late last year and announced he wouldn't publish it, opting instead to focus on the party's victories in recent elections. Now, he's apologizing and has made the 192-page document public. The report, titled Build to Win, Build to Last, is incomplete, didn't include any source documents or data to verify its claims, and is not something the party stands by, Martin said. The disconnect with the DNC comes as voters have record low approval of the Democratic Party, but continue to vote for Democratic candidates in large numbers. Stephen Fowler, NPR News.
5: For the first time, a Planned Parenthood organization is prescribing abortion medication for patients who are not pregnant. NPR's Selena Simmons-Duffin has the exclusive report on the service, which allows patients to have the medications at home in case they need them.
9: The new service is called Just in Case Abortion Pills, and it's being offered by Planned Parenthood Great Northwest, Hawaii, Alaska, Indiana, and Kentucky. Rebecca Gibran is the CEO.
10: As evidence supporting this model of care has continued to grow, and with supportive policy environments in Washington and in Hawaii, this really is the right time for us to step into this space.
9: The service is available to residents of Washington and Hawaii. They can get it via telehealth or in person at 16 health centers. Demand for getting abortion medication to have on hand spikes when abortion restrictions are in the news. Selena Simmons-Duffin, NPR News.
5: This is NPR News in Washington.
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12: Some of the ocean's most powerful predators are overheating. I'm Randy Simon, and this is Earthwise, a look at our changing environment.
13: Mesothermic animals occupy a middle ground between cold-blooded and warm-blooded species. Mesotherms are able to generate and retain some body heat while still relying partly on their environment. This rare adaptation, found in less than 0.1% of all fish, is seen in species such as basking sharks, great white sharks, and bluefin tuna. According to a new study led by researchers from Trinity College Dublin in Ireland, mesothermic fish use nearly four times more energy than cold-blooded fish of similar size. The ability to keep parts of their bodies warmer than the surrounding water gives these species a performance edge, but it comes at a cost. As the oceans warm, that cost is rising. Warmer water speeds up the metabolism of mesothermic fish, increasing their food demands, just as shifting ecosystems may be making prey harder to find. At the same time, higher temperatures can push these species beyond their thermal limits, forcing them toward cooler waters and shrinking their range. Researchers call this convergence of pressures a double jeopardy. The study, which was recently published in the journal Science, found that the challenge is especially severe for larger fish. Bigger bodies retain heat more easily, making it harder to cool down. The researchers estimate that a one-ton mesothermic shark may struggle to regulate its temperature in waters above 62 degrees Fahrenheit. As climate change continues to warm the oceans, suitable habitats for these powerful predators could shrink, putting some of the ocean's most iconic species at greater risk. Earthwise is a production of WAMC. 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

0: 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I'm Scott Detrow.
1: And I'm Juana Summers. Baby Yoda hits the big screen in the new movie, The Mandalorian and Grogu.
0: Ahead, my interview with director Jon Favreau.
2: We often will ask a question, whether we're looking at a piece of artwork or a scene or a cut of a scene. 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
3: Live from NPR News in Culver City, California, I'm Dwayne Brown. The White House is rolling back environmental regulations on refrigerants. The move is intended to ease grocery prices, but it also relaxes a rule meant to limit greenhouse gases that contribute to climate change or pollution. NPR's Daniel Kurtzleben reports.
4: The rule change will give businesses more time to comply with a 2023 rule that aimed to reduce the use of hydrofluorocarbons, which are powerful greenhouse gases. Flanked by grocery store executives and owners, the president claimed that compliance was expensive.
5: These people had to live with it, not only refrigerants, but a lot more. And it was making the equipment unaffordable, and the actual benefit was nothing. It just made it worse.
4: In response to a question about whether businesses will pass the savings on to consumers, Kroger CEO Greg Foran said his company is, quote, right in the middle of doing that at the moment. However, he did not elaborate. Danielle Kurtzleben, NPR News, the White House.
3: Well, the Justice Department announced criminal indictments today against 15 people in Minnesota for allegedly defrauding Medicaid programs of more than $90 million. Assistant U.S. Attorney Colin McDonald says this is one of the largest Medicaid and autism-related cases ever.
6: Let me be clear up front about something. This is not the end of our work in Minnesota. This is not the end of the beginning of our work in Minnesota. This is the beginning.
3: The charges are part of a broader federal crackdown on Minnesota's social services and COVID-19 relief networks. Prosecutors accused the 15 people indicted of stealing from federal programs meant to help children with autism and other vulnerable people find housing. On Wall Street, stocks ended mostly higher today. 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
7: This is a WAMC news update. I'm Lucas Willard. Democrats in New York are moving ahead with new laws to protect immigrants despite a threat from the Trump administration to surge federal agents. The New York Public News Network's Jimmy Vielkind reports.
8: State lawmakers are taking up a bill to ban formal agreements with U.S. Immigration and Customs Enforcement and prohibit local jail cells from being used for immigration detention. Republicans say the bill will make it harder to fight crime. Federal Border Czar Tom Homan threatened to surge ICE agents into New York if the bill becomes law. State Senator Andrew Granardis is a Brooklyn Democrat. He supports the bill and shrugged off Homan's threat.
9: We have a responsibility to protect our constituents, to protect our neighbors, and to stand for values that we all believe in, and that's what we're going to do. So, frankly, Tom Homan can go shove it.
8: Governor Hochul says she'll sign the measure. In Albany, I'm Jimmy Vielkind for the New York Public News Network.
7: Tens of thousands of books from the library on the former College of St. Rose campus in Albany will be put up for auction. Albany County Executive Dan McCoy announced today the Neil Hellman Library's general collection will be auctioned through

0: past and concerns about what could happen in the organization when he takes over.
1: That criticism is absurd.
0: Foreign policy advisor to Netanyahu, Ophir Falk, has worked with both of the men tapped to be the intelligence chiefs.
1: I can attest to the fact that they are very, very capable officials.
0: The Shin Bet chief's appointment was also challenged in court, unsuccessfully, by more than 100 former Shin Bet agency officials, including former legal advisor Adi Eindar.
2: מה שמטריד פה, שראש הממשלה ממנה שני בכירים במערכות הכי רגישות במדינת ישראל.
0: What is concerning here, Eindar says, is that the prime minister has appointed two officials to lead the most sensitive agencies in Israel, and the main consideration, he says, is personal loyalty. Daniel Estrin, NPR News, Tel Aviv.
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1: Coming up on WAMC's Northeast Report, the Hinsdale, Massachusetts Police Department, under scrutiny following a fatal encounter in January, purchased body-worn cameras that were never used. We'll have an update from Berkshire Bureau Chief Josh Landes. A school budget vote in New Lebanon, New York, failed this week. More from WAMC's Sam Dingman. And Bennington Bagels is celebrating a milestone. More from our Southern Adirondack Bureau Chief, Aaron Shello-Levine. Northeast Report, coming up after headlines.

0: This is a WAMC News Update. I'm Andrew Pugliese. New York State legislators approved another portion of the state budget package today, and it includes new restrictions on how local law enforcement cooperates with Immigration and Customs Enforcement. Samuel King with the New York Public News Network has more on the funding bill and why some are opposed.
1: The legislation would prohibit agreements between local law enforcement and ICE and allow people to sue ICE for constitutional and civil rights violations in state courts. But also forbid local and state government workers from cooperating with ICE. But law enforcement would still be able to contact ICE if someone is suspected of a crime. State Senator Andrew Gonardis, a Brooklyn Democrat, says that means the bill wouldn't go far enough to prevent cases like that of Nurul Amin Shah Alam, a Buffalo refugee who died after being released from immigration custody.
2: I think 95% of what is in this package is very, very strong, and I'm happy to celebrate it. But we've done nothing to prevent another case like Nurul Alam's from happening.
1: Republicans like Assemblymember Jarrett Gandolfo of Long Island say the bill would make New Yorkers less safe. Lawmakers return Tuesday to consider the rest of the state budget. In Albany, I'm Samuel King for the New York Public News Network.
0: Chip manufacturing is set to expand in New York's Capital Region. That's as IBM and Global Foundries will receive grants from the U.S. Department of Commerce to establish new companies to manufacture quantum computer chips. IBM has been awarded $1 billion to build a new company, Anduron, headquartered in Albany, while Global Foundries, which is based in Saratoga County, has been awarded $375 million to launch quantum technology solutions. The awards are enabled by the 2022 Chips and Science Act, which authorized nearly $280 billion in funding to research and manufacture semiconductors in the United States. Senate Minority Leader Chuck Schumer, who sponsored the CHIPS Act, welcomed the announcement. The New York Democrat said the company's expansion will allow the Capital Region to be the command center for the nation's development of quantum technology. Law enforcement officials in northern New York say three unlicensed marijuana dispensaries were closed Wednesday following an investigation by the Drug Enforcement Administration. WAMC's North Country Bureau Chief Pat Bradley reports.
3: The investigation targeted three illegal dispensaries in the Messina area. DEA New York Enforcement Division Special Agent in Charge Farhana Islam said Operation Weed Out also, quote, resulted in the seizure of over 1,000 pounds of marijuana and THC-related products, 40 pounds of suspected methamphetamine, and approximately 20 illegal firearms, including assault-style weapons and firearms equipped with extended magazines, unquote. The Messina dispensaries are Uncle Crandy's, Vape Bank All the Smoke Messina, formerly known as One Willow Cannabis Company, and Famous A's. I'm Pat Bradley, WAMC News.
0: Skies will be mostly cloudy this evening before becoming partly cloudy. Lows will be around 40. Friday will be mostly sunny with highs in the lower 70s. With WAMC News, I'm Andrew Pugliese.
4: This is WAMC's Northeast Report. I'm Lucas Willard. After the controversial police killing of a young man in a mental health crisis in Hinsdale, Massachusetts in January, one of the many questions raised was why the department doesn't have any body cameras. The story took a significant step forward at last night's annual town meeting. WAMC's Berkshire Bureau Chief Josh Landes has been reporting on the story and joins us now. Hi, Josh.
5: Hello, Lucas.
4: Josh, catch me up to speed. What happened at last night's meeting?
5: All right. So basically, this police killing back in January, the only cops on the scene wearing body cameras were from Dalton, not the officers from the Hinsdale Police Department, the town in which this incident occurred. So some of the questions were, you know, why doesn't Hinsdale have these body cameras? And when poking around and looking through some documents, I found that, in fact, Hinsdale had received $85,000 for police and cruiser cams years ago and actually promised them publicly, but it never actually took place and was implemented. So last night, I went to this town meeting just to sort of test the water on where the community is standing amidst a lot of controversy, and sort of inadvertently stumbled into the realization that the select board chair, Maggie Gregory, was very willing to talk about the body cams. And she told me, confirming rumors that I'd heard already, that in fact, Hinsdale had received the body cameras and had sat beneath a desk in the police department for some time before being shipped back to the manufacturer and then returning the state grant money back to Massachusetts.
4: So, Josh, what was her explanation as to why the cameras were never even taken out of the box?
5: So Gregory basically put it all on the former Hinsdale chief, Susan Rathbun, who retired back in May 2024. She was the one who promised publicly in a town report that they were going to have this police body cam system up and running by the summer of 2024. And basically what Gregory said was that by the time the new chief came in, Sean Boyne, who continues to be the chief, though he's on administrative leave over the incident in January, basically Rathbun, according to Gregory, did not do the work required to set up the whole system and, again, kind of left the ball in her court.
6: They sat under a desk and never came out of the box. It was her responsibility to take those cameras, put a policy and procedure together, and deploy them. Not only that, she needed to report on those, she had to provide data, she had to provide information, and she had to do quarterly reports to the federal government. She didn't do that. So they sat, and they sat.
5: Gregory told me the town is now working on, again, trying to get those state grants for the body cameras, so I guess we'll see what happens there.
4: Yeah, and what else did you learn from the select board chair?
5: Well, from this FOIA situation of the information I'm getting back from Hinsdale and Dalton and other, you know, police departments involved in this January police killing, there was this sort of subplot about the current chief of Hinsdale, Sean Boyne, who, again, is on administrative leave, going to this vendors event for Massachusetts chiefs representing Hinsdale just last month. This came up in one of the records I found for my request to Dalton, where the Dalton police chief was essentially saying, is it a good reflection on Hinsdale as a professional standards? Is it up to grade to have this guy on administrative leave represent the town at this vendors event? Gregory told me two things about it. One is that town administrator Robert Graves had actually specifically approved a request for Boyne to go and represent the town while still being on administrative leave amidst the controversy around this killing back in January. Bruce Collett is Hinsdale's acting police chief during Boyne's administrative leave.
6: Chief Collett had spoken to our town administrator and expressed to him how he would like to be able to have Chief Boyne go to this event, and it was approved.
5: The other point was that Gregory actively defended the decision in the face of that criticism from the Dalton police chief about the questions of professionalism about Boyne going while on leave.
6: That only comes once a year. It doesn't come six times a year. So that it happened while he was on administrative leave doesn't mean that he can't attend. He can attend because it's important for the town to be able to have the chief who's on administrative leave be able to get that information.
5: We spoke about a lot more, Lucas, but basically those are the sort of the two of the biggest takeaways from this conversation with the select board chair in Hinsdale last night.
4: And that's WAMC's Berkshire Bureau Chief Josh Landes reporting. Josh, thank you so much for your time. I appreciate it.
5: Thank you, Lucas.
4: Although voters in over 95% of New York school districts approved their school budgets on Tuesday, a handful did not. One of those was New Lebanon. And for now, for the second year in a row, parents and teachers in the Columbia County town of about 2,500 are facing uncertainty. WAMC's Sam Dingman reports.
7: Blaine Darcy was feeling optimistic going into Tuesday's vote, but she knew there was a potential sticking point, the tax levy. By law, districts are allowed to assess a levy, basically an increase on top of local taxes people are already paying, to fund school budgets. The state limits the size of the levy each district can impose. It's a complex formula that varies by location. New Lebanon's limit was 4.3%, and for this budget, they were asking for 6%. Still, Blaine and others were hopeful the budget would still pass. Last year's budget had passed with a 9% levy. Blaine has two daughters, one of whom attends the local elementary school, Walter B. Howard. She's also president of the PTA, so she's very invested in the future of the New Lebanon schools, especially because she's lived through what she calls the missteps of the recent past.
8: For about 10 years, there was no increase in taxes. Now we're really paying the price.
7: Blaine says schools need money to cover costs that should have been anticipated during that long period with no tax levies. The previous budget, the one with the 9% levy, actually failed on the first vote. The board initially asked for 15%, and voters rejected it. So they revised the levy and eliminated a bunch of staff, including a reading teacher and a psychologist, and it passed on a follow-up vote. But this year, when the results came in Tuesday, the budget didn't pass, even though a majority of voters supported it. 58.8% of them voted yes, but because the levy was above the legal cap, they needed a supermajority, 60%. And that 1.2% miss, according to another PTA member named Eileen Robb, was heartbreaking.
9: In New Lebanon, that's 7 votes.
7: The board now has just under a month to revise the budget and bring it back to voters. But like last year, when those jobs were eliminated to get the budget passed, the stakes are high.
8: I think what is realistically on the chopping block first this year is all of the extras, quote, like music, art, athletics, new equipment. Those things will all be the first to see a hit.
7: In addition to being the PTA president, Blaine also runs a business in New Lebanon, and she says there was a new wrinkle when it came to this year's budget debate, the war in Iran and the inflation and price increases that have come along with it. People are feeling even more stressed out about money than normal.
8: They have no control over the rising gas price, the rising energy costs, the rising food costs, but they do have the ability to say no to their school tax increasing, so they exercise that.
7: A lot of what happened in New Lebanon, it seems, does boil down to this sort of psychological issue when it comes to taxes. For instance, in Hudson, where voters did approve the school budget on Tuesday, the proposed tax levy was 5.8%, not so different from the 6% that New Lebanon voters rejected. But there's a key difference. In Hudson, that 5.8% was at the legal limit for tax hikes, that number the state calculates for each region. In New Lebanon, the 6% was slightly over the state-imposed limit. Both districts were asking voters to pay more taxes, but in New Lebanon, the idea that the levy was, quote, above the cap seems to have turned people off.
8: I think just that verbiage really seems to get people rabble-rousing because I guess it kind of drives the idea that the school is just grasping for too much. They're being greedy.
7: Just to reiterate, a strong majority of voters, 58.8%, voted in favor of the budget in New Lebanon. But because of that pesky verbiage about being above the cap, they needed to hit 60% for it to pass. Eileen Robb finds the whole thing sort of obtuse.
10: The fact that there is this sort of imaginary cap under which it is legal to raise the taxes and over which you need something, you know, something more is really frustrating.
7: Also frustrating, Blaine told me, is the fact that this debate has to happen in the first place.
8: It's a terrible shame that this falls on the local tax community. This should be a state issue. This, you know, our school in particular gets a little bit of a shaft because of the assessed household values in our area. Unfortunately, our town and district has a lot of second homes assessed at a very high value, which then makes the state think that we are an affluent school district, which is not the case. That really hurts us.
7: The New Lebanon Board of Education will meet tonight to decide whether to revise the budget. For WAMC's Hudson Catskill Bureau, I'm Sam Dingman.
4: 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Now, meteorologist Garrett R. Giannis.
11: A cold front passed through the northeast yesterday. Sometimes these fronts don't result in much change. In other cases, they result in rather dramatic change. And in terms of the heat and humidity, this sure has been a dramatic change across the northeast, as much cooler and less humid air has settled in behind the front. As the front came by, there were some showers and storms. There were scattered storms on Tuesday, scattered storms yesterday, and the storms yesterday were mainly down to the south. down around the I-95 corridor, and they did produce quite a bit of lightning and even some wind damage along with large hail. The front has stalled to the south, and that's why many of us are still seeing mainly cloudy skies this afternoon. A band of clouds extends from about central Vermont through the Glens Falls area back to around Utica. South of that line, it has been fairly gray through the day with some little dim spots of sun getting through. Across the far north, it has been quite bright. We're all experiencing the cool temperatures. Highs have been in the 50s and 60s today. There are still a few showers, mainly down closer to the coast and the New York City area. And as that front continues to slowly sink to the south, we'll see that clearing line work from north to south tonight. And overnight lows will drop back into the 30s and 40s. It is going to be cold enough for a frost and freeze threat. A freeze warning is in effect for much of the Adirondacks tonight, with frost advisories in effect through the Green Mountains, the Connecticut River Valley in Vermont, the Lake George, Saratoga region, including the Glens Falls area, the Helderbergs and Taconics, also the Mohawk Valley, the Schoharie Valley into the Catskills. So basically, the outlying areas have the potential for frost or freeze tonight. We should stay above frosty levels in both the Capital Region and also around Lake Champlain. Tomorrow's weather looks nice with sunshine to start. We'll see increasing clouds through the day with high temperatures right around 70 degrees. So it'll be near or a bit below seasonable. Then over the weekend, there will be the chance for showers at times. There's still some uncertainty about how far to the north those showers will reach. We'll update the forecast in the coming days, and temperatures will be on the cooler side for the holiday weekend. And now here is my latest regional forecast. First, for the North Country, the Adirondacks, all of Vermont, the Southern Champlain Valley, including Plattsburgh and Burlington, and the Lake George Saratoga region, including Glens Falls. For tonight, partly cloudy and cold with areas of frost and freeze, lows in the 20s and 30s. And for tomorrow, a blend of sunshine and clouds, dry and pleasant, with highs in the 60s and low 70s. For the Northern Catskills, Mohawk Valley and Southern Adirondacks, including Utica, Gloversville, and Oneonta. Tonight, partly cloudy with areas of frost and freeze, lows in the 20s and 30s. Tomorrow, a blend of sun and clouds, dry and pleasant, with highs in the 60s and low 70s. For the southeastern Catskills, mid and lower Hudson Valley and interior southern New England, including Middletown, Poughkeepsie, Westchester, Hartford, and Springfield. Tonight, variably cloudy with lows in the 40s. Tomorrow, a blend of sun and clouds, dry and pleasant, with highs in the 60s and low 70s. For the Capital District, including Albany, Schenectady, and Troy, and the Berkshires, tonight, partly cloudy and cold with some areas of frost in the outlying spots, lows in the 30s and low 40s. Tomorrow, a blend of sun and clouds, dry and pleasant, with highs in the 60s and low 70s. Region-wide on Saturday, mostly cloudy with a chance for showers, highs in the 50s and 60s. And on Sunday, mostly cloudy with a chance for rain, with highs in the 50s and 60s. For WAMC, I'm meteorologist Garrett Archianis.
4: 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IMA.org. This week, officials in Northampton, Massachusetts affirmed a massive overhaul of a downtown artery is still on the horizon, but won't go out to bid for at least another year. All the while, costs have ticked up. WAMC's Pioneer Valley Bureau Chief James Polyalagopoulos has more.
12: Wide, bending, and subject to parades, Main Street in downtown Northampton may be one of the most unique roadways in western Massachusetts. It's where Route 5 meets Route 9, many of the city's small businesses call home, and traffic of all kinds barrels through, from cyclists to tractor trailers. Almost just as unique, the amount of hurdles and planning that's gone into overhauling it since at least 2019, including a recent discovery that misaligned gas lines meant more delays. Here's Ward 3 City Councilor Lori Loisel.
13: The Eversource situation, you said they've been cooperative. Does that mean that we're not paying for those that mistake?
14: Correct. They have agreed to pay for anything that resulted from their...
13: Okay.
12: All that and more was the subject of a lengthy joint city council meeting earlier in the week, featuring one of the biggest updates on the city's Picture Main Street efforts in some time, Mayor Gina Louise Shera.
14: We anticipate the right-of-way process to begin late fall of 2026, and those right-of-way agreements are anticipated in spring of 27. And then we'll finalize plan specifications and estimates and other bid documents by spring of 27 for bidding in summer of 2027.
12: This after officials said last year that 2026 might be when construction starts in some form. Before that, fall 2025 seemed to be when the three-year process would kick off, eventually translating to separated bike lanes, an overdue rebuild of sidewalks, and overhauls of travel lanes and crosswalks. The price tag has changed, too. According to the mayor and city planners, Picture Main Street is now up to $43 million, far higher than the $29 million figure that was kicking around as late as last year's election season. One thing that's remained steady throughout the whole project, how contentious it's proved to be with a number of residents, whether it's how much the city is actually spending on the effort, the inevitable traffic that will stem from construction, or as Jim Winston emphasized Monday, the apparent loss of on-street parking.
15: The loss of 57 parking spots on Main Street, very significant. So my question is, how does removing all this parking, including the parking from Michelson Gallery down to CVS, 18 spots and 9 spots across the street from Urban Outfitters to the First Church, those 9 spots, how does that help the Main Street businesses? Does the city have any plan to financially assist those?
12: Concerns of lane reductions have also surfaced throughout the process. The city argues that despite claims of Main Street sporting as many as 4 lanes and spots, Upper and Lower Main Street sport 1 lane in each direction, the misperception being a symptom of just how wide the road is at certain points, about 90 feet, Streets Blog Massachusetts reports. Lane narrowing and traffic slowing are goals of the project. That and updating sidewalks that haven't been rebuilt since the early 80s, Shara says. The costs, though, remain a sticking point for many. During her presentation, Shara stressed that state and federal funding is still footing the majority of the project's costs, about $31.5 million. However, it's the $11.8 million the city's either spent or will spend that's raised red flags for some. A particular concern for Ward 6 Councilor Christopher Stratton, the use of American Rescue Plan Act funds.
16: The city filed a report with the federal government saying exactly how we used or will use all $21.7 million of ARPA funds. And the feds take it very, very seriously when you tell them one thing and then do another. Contrary to the claim we just heard from the mayor again that there is ARPA money in this project, that report shows that, in fact, there is none.
12: Shara says at least $1 million in ARPA dollars had already been spent and that another $3.1 million would be appropriated for waterline replacement work. In a statement to the Daily Hampshire Gazette, Shara noted the ARPA dollars came from reserves tied to an ARPA loss revenue allowance. Reporting from Northampton, I'm James Polyoligopoulos for WAMC's Pioneer Valley News Bureau.
4: After selling 70,000 bagels and smearing 4,000 pounds of cream cheese, Bennington Bagels is celebrating its first year in business. 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
17: The smell of freshly baked bagels fills the air in the relatively small Bennington Bagels as the shop's lone mixer stirs dough behind the counter. Stephen DeTezzo is one half of the team behind the local shop.
18: No one in Bennington County was making their own dough from scratch. There were no bagel shops around. Being from Massachusetts, I mean, there were multiple shops in my hometown and her hometown. It was a common thing. It was a big part of life down there. So I said, why don't we bring this here? We didn't really have any experience, but just like a lot of people before us, a lot of trial and error, we were able to kind of figure out a recipe that worked for us and decided to just give it a go.
17: His partner, Lauren Carifio, is behind the business's signature sourdough bagels.
19: Yeah, we like to do things the hard way. It started as us making bread at home, and there was no particular reason for going with sourdough over a commercial yeast other than it turned out really good and we decided to stick with it.
17: The couple started selling bagels out of their apartment in 2023 after moving to Bennington from the Boston area. Initially, they would sell bagels to nearby restaurants, cafes, and in-the-know locals.
19: Yeah, I don't think I ever saw myself making bagels or owning a bagel shop in southern Vermont, but I like to keep the options open and not rule anything out, but it's been a a lot of fun, and I'm glad that we decided to do it.
17: For the time being, the shop is physically limited in its bagel output. The lone freezer can store 360 bagels. There's not much wiggle room behind the counter for employees to both process fresh dough into new bagels and fulfill orders. Without a commercial kitchen, producing breakfast sandwiches remains a challenge. Though that doesn't shake Carifio's commitment to the shop, which is currently open 4 days a week.
19: People ask us all the time for pumpernickel bagels. We don't have them. Maybe we'll have them. Who knows? I would like to do a blueberry bagel someday. I would like. We're so limited with our space and our fridge space. It's right behind you. That's all we have.
17: Despite a volatile economy, Bennington Bagels has so far been able to turn a profit. DiTesso says that's thanks in large part to low overhead costs and a committed local customer base.
18: I can do as much social media or advertising. I could be in the banner and the paper, but breaking through to people is definitely a challenge. Luckily for us, starting small and building up really helped because word of mouth was our biggest driver, I think. In these small communities, like, people like to support each other like that. So whenever someone would meet us for the first time, you know, they would say, oh, we've heard about you, you know, this person told me about you guys, and we love what you're doing, and keep it up, and we want to support you. So honestly, we wouldn't be able to do it without the community we have here. They are the driving force behind what's keeping us busy and luckily profitable so far.
17: There's a steady stream of customers passing in and out of the store, including Stefan Furmanek and his 2.5-year-old son, Mads Furmanek, who is, so far, a man of few words.
20: Can you say cinnamon raisin?
21: Cinnamon raisin.
17: Since Bennington Bagels opened their storefront, it's been a local staple for the family.
20: Oh, yeah. This is a weekly, like on Thursdays, I come just because it's, I know they bake them fresh in the morning. I can pick them up. I can take some to go. You know, sometimes I sit down. We just had a baby at home, so my wife is at home with the baby, but we usually all just come together.
17: Bennington Bagels is celebrating its one-year anniversary through Memorial Day weekend. Reporting for the Southern Adirondack Bureau on the campus of Skidmore College, I'm Aaron Shella Levine for WAMC News.
4: 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Northeast Report was produced by Andrew Waite. Thanks to Engineer on the Board, Mr. Mike Bowen, and a thank you to everybody on the WAMC News team. I'm Lucas Willard. 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
2: From WHYY in Philadelphia, I'm Terry Gross with Fresh Air. Today, Rose Byrne. She starred in Bridesmaids, Neighbors, Platonic, Damages, and If I Had Legs, I'd Kick You, about a woman who's spiraling, trying to care for her sick daughter while her own life is unraveling.
3: She really sort of plays with the edge of consciousness, I think, in many ways, and tapped into sort of like the monster within and the fear of being a parent and the horror of being a parent.
2: Byrne's raw performance won a Golden Globe and an Oscar nomination this year. Now she's nominated for a Tony for her performance in a revival of Noel Coward's play, Fallen Angels. Later, TV critic David Bianculli on the end of The Late Show with Stephen Colbert. The final episode airs tonight. First News.
4: Live from NPR News in Washington, I'm Ryland Barton. President Trump is again threatening a U.S. military intervention in Cuba. He says past presidents have considered intervening in Cuba for decades, but that, quote, it looks like I'll be the one that does it. Yesterday, the Trump administration announced criminal charges against former Cuban President Raul Castro. Many believe Trump is following the same playbook he did when the U.S. ousted Venezuelan President Nicolas Maduro, as NPR's Ryan Lucas explains.
5: The Trump administration also has ramped up pressure on the island, squeezed it economically, and now we have the Castro indictment, which some people certainly see as a prelude to potential military action. Cuba's president, in fact, yesterday accused the U.S. of trying to create a pretext to attack the country. Now, potential U.S. military action could target just Castro, or it could target Cuba more generally. But either way, experts say it's unclear that the Cuban government would respond the same way that Venezuela's did.
4: NPR's Ryan Lucas reporting. President Trump wanted Congress to fund ICE and Border Patrol by June 1st. Then he started pushing lawmakers to fund his White House ballroom project. And he created a nearly $1.8 billion fund that may grant money to January 6th Capitol rioters. NPR's Eric McDaniel reports negotiations fell apart. And now Congress is leaving town for a week-long recess.
6: Asked about President Trump's fund that he says will pay reparations to folks unjustly persecuted by the government, Senator Lisa Murkowski, Republican of Alaska, had this to say.
7: I don't like it.
6: Here's Senate Republican Majority Leader John Thune on the same issue.
8: I think that there are and will be and continue to be a lot of questions around that the administration is going to have to answer.
6: Thune said the fund concerns are linked to why these votes are delayed. Republicans were all set to pass 3 years of funding for immigration enforcement. They control both chambers of Congress, albeit with narrow margins. But when those slim majorities come up against controversial policies, the math stops working. Eric McDaniel, NPR News, Washington.
4: AI is quietly making its way into some therapy offices as tools record sessions and generate clinical notes. Critics worry the technology could undermine trust, as NPR's Windsor Johnston reports.
9: Molly Quinn says her therapist recorded her using an AI note-taking tool without her consent.
10: It felt like a violation, and the more that I thought about it, I just started getting like more and more sick to my stomach.
9: Many therapists are increasingly using AI tools to transcribe sessions to generate notes for insurance and medical records. Marissa Cohen is a couples therapist in New York who refuses to use the technology.
11: Clients know like something is listening to them, and that can alter their disclosure.
9: Therapist Kim Tolson says the technology can reduce clinician burnout.
12: The amount of time we spend on the admin, it's giving therapists their lives back.
9: Molly Quinn eventually found a new therapist.
4: NPR's Windsor Johnston reporting. This is NPR News.
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7: With WAMC News, I'm Andrew Waite. A Kingston resident who was recently taken into custody by Israeli forces has been released. WAMC's Sam Dingman reports.
14: Liam Henry was sailing to Gaza as part of the Global Sumud Flotilla. He was among the crew on a boat called La Sirena, containing humanitarian aid intended for Palestinians. Israeli Navy officials intercepted the vessel and took Henry, along with over 400 others, into custody. They were then taken to Israel's Kitziot prison, where video later posted on social media showed them on their knees with their hands tied behind their backs being shouted at by Israeli National Security Minister Itamar Ben-Gvir. Henry and his shipmates have now been released following international pressure on Israel. He'll be transported to Turkey and then returned home to Kingston. Prior to his work with the flotilla, Henry had been a captain on the Hudson Sloop Clearwater, a boat that sails the Hudson River doing environmental advocacy. For WAMC News, I'm Sam Dingman.
7: Partly cloudy tonight, lows in the upper 30s and lower 40s, mostly sunny tomorrow, highs in the lower 70s. 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
2: On this week's 51%, we speak with Dickinson College professor Amy Farrell about her forthcoming book, Intrepid Girls, and learn about the bold and complicated history of the Girl Scouts of the USA.
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2: I'm Jesse King. 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